Cresswell. Tonight, members of the Toledo Symphony present a chamber music program in celebration of the 250th anniversary of the signing of the Declaration of Independence. We hear works by Florence Price, Paul Schoenfield, Jennifer Higdon, and more. It's the Toledo Symphony on Air for this edition of WGTE in Concert on Public Radio FM 91. Our program was recorded live in May 2026 at the Robert Bell Studio. We begin with a duo for viola and cello by cellist and composer Paul Wianko called American Haiku. Equally at home as a performer and a creator, Wianko is known for music that blends classical tradition with folk influences, rich storytelling, and a spirit of collaboration. His works have been performed by leading ensembles across North America, and his unique artistic voice continues to redefine the role of the contemporary musician. We'll hear members of the Toledo Symphony on FM 91.

Members of the Toledo Symphony opening this America at 250 program was the music of Paul Wianco. That was American Haiku on FM 91. It's WGTE in concert. Few living composers have achieved the widespread acclaim of Jennifer Higdon. Born in Brooklyn and raised in Tennessee, Higdon has become one of America's most frequently performed contemporary composers, known for music that is both accessible and richly imaginative. She's also a graduate of Bowling Green State University and appears on our syndicated radio program, Living American Composers, New Music from Bowling Green. Written in 2005, An Exaltation of Larks takes its title from the poetic collective noun for a group of larks. Rather than depicting birds literally, Higdon creates a soaring, energetic soundscape filled with shimmering textures, rhythmic vitality, and moments of lyrical beauty.

0: Music by Jennifer Higdon. We heard An Exaltation of Larks, followed by her arrangement of the hymn tune Amazing Grace. We heard members of the Toledo Symphony in that performance. That's the first half of our program. After a short break, members of the Toledo Symphony return with music of Florence Price. I'm Brad Cresswell, and you're listening to WGTE in Concert on Public Radio FM 91, WGTE FM Toledo.
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Nights, originally a song of that title by Florence Price, heard here in an arrangement from members of the Toledo Symphony. WGTE in Concert continues. I'm Brad Cresswell. Up next, we have a delightful blend of classical sophistication and the infectious energy of jazz in composer Paul Schoenfield's Cafe Music. Composed in 1986, this work was inspired by music that Schoenfield heard while relaxing in a cafe, where live musicians played everything from jazz and ragtime to popular tunes. Scored for a piano trio, Cafe Music combines virtuosic writing, witty rhythms, and memorable melodies, creating a work that feels equally at home in the concert hall as well as the neighborhood coffee house.

0: Cafe music by Paul Schoenfield, closing this chamber music program from members of the Toledo Symphony. You've been listening to WGTE in Concert. Our program was recorded live at the Robert Bell Studio in May of 2026. 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The Toledo Symphony's music director is Elaine Trudell. WGTE in Concert is heard weekly on FM 91 and is a production of WGTE Public Media in Toledo. I'm your host and producer, Brad Cresswell. 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
1: Here's what's coming up on a mystery guest edition of the 419. 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
0: 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We'll spend this next hour with Anton Bruckner and his Symphony No. 3, also known as the Wagner Symphony, after he dedicated it to Richard Wagner. The Gewandhaus Orchestra is directed by Andres Nelsons here on FM 91.

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That's right, Toto. We're not in Leipzig anymore, and I confess that no music by Bach will be played today. Not that that's necessarily a deficit. As I promised, I'm going to be letting down my hair here, what little there is left of it, to share with you sounds not of the classical pipe organ, as usually is the case, but of its always entertaining cousin, the theater organ. Now, for me, organs are organs. I am an omnivore. And whether they're intended to support congregational song or extrapolate the contrapuntal threads and evocative harmonies of some timeless masterpiece, or just riffing on some really good tunes, pipe organs of any sort make my ears tingle, my heart sing, and I put on a happy face. In my teen years, I was as eager to hear Dick Liebert and Leonard Lee as to delight in the artistry of E. Power Biggs or Virgil Fox. And today, I'll be sharing with you performances by Walt Stroney and Mark Herman, Nathan Avakian, and many others playing instruments by Page, Barton, Kimball, Moeller, and of course, Wurlitzer, the brand so omnipresent that, like Kleenex and Frigidaire, it became a symbol for an entire genre, which, if you think about it, truly is a uniquely

designed to accompany silent films early in the 20th century, these instruments have repurposed themselves quite successfully several times. And thanks to the American Theater Organ Society, I hope you'll be encouraged to walk up a stairway to the stars, meet the boy or the girl next door, and truly understand that when a theater organ plays, that's entertainment. I'm Michael Barone, and we've plenty of entertainment for you today in this ATOS sampler on Pipe Dreams from American Public Media.

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Additional support comes from Walter McCarthy, Clara Euland, and the Greystone Foundation, from Ed and Wanda Eichler, from Buzzard Pipe Organ Builders of Champaign, Illinois, and from Cassavant Frere Limited of St. Hyacinthe, Quebec. These last two are members of APOBA, the Associated Pipe Organ Builders of America, which is a collaborative of designers, creators, and maintainers of pipe organs found in religious and educational institutions, concert halls, and residences throughout the United States and beyond. And the APOBA Resource Guide and Member Prospectus is available to you at apoba.com. Now, you might be wondering about this ongoing congestive sound that I have. Frankly, I'm not quite sure what it is. Doctors don't seem to know either. But life goes on, and so must the show. So, if you're ready, let's get started with today's ATOS sampler.

Definitely living up to its billing. That's entertainment. Indeed, an Arthur Schwartz song from the Depression-era musical The Bandwagon. Walt Stroney performed there on the 1928 Page pipe organ at the Embassy Theater in Fort Wayne, Indiana, featured during an American Theater Organ Society convention back in 2014. A star of a more recent ATOS convention from 2025 is this custom instrument made up of Kimball and Wurlitzer parts, and some others too, at the Karma Labs warehouse in Franklin, Wisconsin, where Mark Herman discovers the gypsy in his soul.

from the Karma Labs warehouse in Franklin, Wisconsin, which houses one of the largest and newest theater organs in existence, played there by Mark Herman. The song The Gypsy in My Soul, music by Clay Boland, lyrics by Mo Jaffe. The two of them were alumni of the University of Pennsylvania, and they were writing for the Mask and Wig variety show on campus. Mr. Boland had studied dentistry and continued in that profession, but had a little bit of music on the side. Jaffe earned degrees in business and law, but made quite a career in music. So I guess that is entertainment, after all. Here's another taste of this remarkable instrument at Karma Labs, music from England by Newell Chase, titled Midnight in Mayfair.

Little Charmer from Across the Pond, played by Mark Herman at Karma Labs in Franklin, Wisconsin. That was Midnight in Mayfair, music of Newell Chase, a real charmer. And here's Mark Herman again, highlighting the Nathan Barr Studio Wurlitzer in Los Angeles, as recorded during the 2018 ATOS convention, introducing us to The Boy Next Door.

song about unrequited love made famous by Judy Garland, who sang of The Boy Next Door. Mark Herman played the tune for us on the Nathan Barr Studio Wurlitzer. Hugh Martin and Ralph Blaine collaborated in writing that song for the 1944 film Meet Me in St. Louis, though the 2018 ATOS convention, where Mr. Herman's performance was recorded, was in Los Angeles. And perhaps ironically, the next gathering of the American Theater Organ Society will not be in St. Louis. It'll be in Rochester, New York, the 6th through the 10th of July. And I will have an organ from Rochester in the next hour, but not the ATOS, but the American Guild of Organists will be in St. Louis at the very same time in early July. And it is in St. Louis that we next hear Lou James playing on the famous Wurlitzer at the St. Louis Fox. This will be shortly a Vincent Rowe's favorite, Blueberry Hill, where Fats Domino found his thrill way back when. But before it, a song by Hugh Peretti, Luigi Creatore, and George Davis Weiss, where fools rush in, I can't help falling in love with you.

A mashup of two old favorites, which I remember from my youth. Can't Help Falling in Love with You. Elvis Presley sang that one. And On Blueberry Hill, Fats Domino, favorite. Two of them brought together by Lou Williams in a performance recorded on the Wurlitzer organ at the Fox Theater in St. Louis, Missouri. Not all memorable melodies originated in Tin Pan Alley, and I'm going to bet that you can pick out a few in this next piece by Robert Elmore that give our soloist a chance to show off the concert character of this 1929 Barton organ, which formerly was at the Granada Theater in Kansas City, Kansas. Listen as Tom Naster plays Robert Elmore's Fantasy on Nursery Tunes.

What a sly collection. A bit of everything from London Bridge is Falling Down and Twinkle Twinkle Little Star to Three Blind Mice. Robert Elmore, always inventive, included those and I think maybe one or two others in his Fantasy on Nursery Tunes. They're played by Tom Naster on the Barton organ, formerly at the Granada Theater in Kansas City, Kansas. Sadly, it's one of many theater organs that eventually was removed from its original home. I'm not quite sure what's happened to it since, but Tom's recording does remain as a happy reminder of the good old days. I salute the American Theater Organ Society, which serves as the primary energy behind the promotion of the theater organ these days. More information about them is at atos.org and on our website, too. You'll find details about their upcoming convention in Rochester, New York, the first full week of July, the 6th through the 10th. And we also have links to more background on our players and instruments here at pipedreams.org. This is program 2625, which is an ATOS sampler. I'm Michael Barone, having fun, I think, despite my clogged up nose. And I hope you're enjoying the program today, too, on Pipe Dreams from American Public Media.

Oh, yes. Takes me back to when I was young, before public radio, where in many cases, unless you were in a big city, there was not much classical music on the radio. In my town, the FM station that did broadcast some classical music did it only in the evenings, like between 6 and 10 o'clock, and after 10, they switched to something less demanding, and often played from an album made by that trumpeter, Bobby Hackett, accompanied by theater organist John Seng, and also is there with insertions by pianist Dave McKenna. That's an album I discovered that was issued by Columbia Records titled Music Till Dawn. And that was the opening track, Stairway to the Stars, by Matty Maenick and Frank Signorelli, which does bring back sweet memories of youth. That organ, by the way, originally was in one of the studios at the Paramount Theater in New York City. The organ purchased by a prosperous businessman, Richard Loderhose, who installed it in a private studio of his own in Queens. Quite a big place, and he used to joke that if things went bad, he and his wife could at least live in the organ room. Well, this sort of relocation was the fate of many theater organs. Sometimes they were transferred intact. Sometimes they were used as components for a new idea, which was the situation involving one of the big stars of the post-war theater organ revival, George Wright, who created a studio instrument in the Hollywood Hills on which he was able to weave really magical spells. And he takes us here to the sunny side of the street.

Dorothy Fields provided the lyrics to which Jimmy McHugh created an engaging melody for The Sunny Side of the Street. And we have savored the special way that George Wright had with that tune, a 1930s jazz standard, realized on his custom Hollywood studio organ, which reminds me that all theater organists, regardless upon what they are playing, usually are working with someone else's composition and coming up with their own original arrangements and orchestrations. Keep that in mind and consider that Scott Joplin probably never imagined that his Mexican serenade, Solace, might sound like this.

We've been listening to the irreplaceable Tom Hazelton playing the Wilcox Studio Wurlitzer in Gig Harbor, Washington. His own view of the Mexican serenade Solace by Scott Joplin, reminding us that the theater organ is capable of many colors and does not always throb, nor is it always playing show tunes and popular songs. And not all popular music has to be in song form. An Englishman, Albert Ketelby, perfected the popular orchestral tone poem with pieces titled In the Mystic Land of Egypt or In a Persian Market. These works were originally conceived for a small entertainment orchestra, but they ultimately provided theater organists with plenty of opportunity, which Dave Wickerham exploits, playing on the 80-rank custom Wurlitzer in the music room at the San Filippo Estate in Barrington, Illinois. Now, create your own scenario. We're about to find ourselves in a Persian market.

We've just had a musical adventure in a Persian market, courtesy of composer Albert Ketelby and organist Dave Wickerham, who drew on the full color resources of the custom Wurlitzer pipe organ designed by Dave Junction, which is the crown jewel in an extraordinary collection of mostly mechanical musical instruments at the San Filippo Estate in Barrington, Illinois. The San Filippo Foundation does host public concerts and tours of this facility, and you can check their website for more information. Also about the American Theater Organ Society, whose ongoing energies keep these marvelous instruments in the public eye and ear. I have been highlighting American instruments, performers, and composers this month in preparation for our semi-quincentennial, our nation's 250th birthday coming up on the 4th of July. And indeed, I don't think there's anything more American than the theater organ. And I hope you agree and have enjoyed what we have shared today. You can find more information on our program page, 2625, an ATOS sampler here on pipedreams.org. 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John Kuntz is Associate Producer, Michael DeMarc, our Technical Director today. I salute them both. Now, there is a second hour coming up in many markets, and I hope you'll be able to continue listening. But if not, you can go online and hear that second hour at your leisure at pipedreams.org. But meanwhile, I hope you've enjoyed the music we have featured and that you'll stay tuned here for more fine listening.

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I don't think it's been adapted as the AARP theme song, and certainly Duke Ellington was only 41 when he penned the tune in 1940. But 2 years later, he got words and legs when the Inkspots sang Bob Russell's lyrics, which go, "Been invited on dates, might have gone, but what for? Awfully different without you, don't get around much anymore." Though I think Ken Double certainly gets around plenty. He's very active playing the Mighty Moeller at the Fox Theater in Atlanta, where we have just heard him. Certainly it's an instrument that helps organ lovers in that city keep Georgia on their minds.

What could be better? From the Atlanta Fox Theater and its mighty 42-rank Moeller pipe organ, a performance by resident musician Ken Double, playing the Hoagie Carmichael favorite, Georgia on My Mind. It's a recording issued by the Schlieder Organ Company, which was involved with this instrument's rather complex refurbishment some years ago. This one of America's organ landmarks. It's still in its original home, and what a splendid place that is. I suppose I should make it official and welcome you back. This is Pipe Dreams, a program from American Public Media. I'm Michael Barone. This is our second hour with performances by members of the American Theater Organ Society, of which Ken Double was president in past years. An ATOS sampler that turns next to an extended medley of tunes from the Bella and Samuel Spiewak adaptation of Shakespeare's Taming of the Shrew. Music and lyrics were by Cole Porter, and this 1948 musical, Kiss Me Kate, though of a somewhat misogynistic flavor, nonetheless has some really good tunes, including another opening of another show, and So in Love and Always True to You in My Fashion. Christian Elliott made this recording on the 1926 Wurlitzer at the Shays Theater in Buffalo, New York, so don't worry about getting lipstick on your collar. Kiss Me, Kate.

an irresistible ramble we've just had through tunes, some memorable, surely, some lovely, even if forgotten, from the Cole Porter musical Kiss Me, Kate, our medley created by organist Christian Elliott for that recording made on the Wurlitzer organ at Shays Theater in Buffalo, New York. It's a featured instrument in the upcoming American Theater Organ Society Convention, July 6th through 10th. Still opportunity for you to attend if you wish. More information at atos.org or on our website. We're at Pipe Dreams. .org, program number 2625. And I'm Michael Barone, hoping you're having a good time, even as I'm blowing my nose off to the side. We're celebrating the most uniquely American iteration of the pipe organ, which is the theater organ. And our ATOS sampler today is giving you a rather broad spectrum of theater organ possibilities. More Round the Corner coming up here on Pipe Dreams from American Public Media.

0: Soloist there was Nathan Avakian. He's a past winner of the ATOS Young Artist Competition and one of the more adventuresome advocates of this instrument, working to bridge between tradition and older audiences. And what's happening today, right, Nathan?
1: Yes, I have grown to appreciate the history and the traditions of pipe organ music in general, but specifically theater organ music. And it was very interesting to get involved with a group that had a lot of older people that have been enthusiasts their entire lives, because they all had other types of interests and different ways of engaging with the art form. I think that's really a wonderful thing with pipe organ in general, is there are just so many different eras and styles of music and different purposes that these instruments have served. And everybody has their own pathway that led them to it and their own nostalgic interest. And it's wonderful when we can come together and share those experiences. I always say it was the world's first synthesizer. And of course, the theater organ was invented to replicate the sound of an orchestra in the silent film era, because it was much more cost-effective to hire one organist to play one instrument that would fill an entire theater with sound suitable for accompanying a movie than it would be to pay an orchestra. So it's got a lot of orchestral elements and different modifications that make it easier or more suited for playing popular music, which of course at that time was music from the 20s and 30s. But it's still a very useful invention today for playing a wide range of music. And of course, like I said, I fell in love with it in that context. So that's largely where my interest resides. But it is a very versatile instrument. It can play almost anything.

0: That's a song by one of the more contemporary composers on our program today, the pop singer-songwriter Mika, taking inspiration from a dialogue in a Grace Kelly film, Country Girl, about a relationship that had gone bad. That arrangement by Nathan Avakian, using some synthesized percussion tracks to enhance the sounds of the Kimball organ at the Everett Theater in Everett, Washington. Nathan, loving theater organ as you do, you are involved in other things as well, right?
1: Yes, I do a variety of different things, but I am also passionate about lighting design, which is kind of an odd pairing of interests, but I have always had this interest as long as I've been a musician. I've been a lighting designer, and I work in New York. I do primarily live theater, so musical theater, straight plays. I've done a little bit of opera. I love doing dance. I've found that I am most interested in lighting design that also incorporates some sort of music. I've always pursued that alongside the music. So I actually went to school for lighting design. I studied theatrical lighting design at the State University of New York at Purchase. And then I've been living in New York for the past 10 years doing that, as well as working from my home studio on music and traveling around doing pipe organ concerts. So it keeps it interesting. Unfortunately, during the pandemic, everything I do is in the entertainment industry. So it all kind of changed at that point. But it is nice to have that extra security of, you know, if one industry isn't quite as active at one time, I have something else to fall back on.

0: Jack Fina hits from not too long ago, Bumble Boogie. Again with Nathan Avakian playing the Kimball organ at the Everett Theater in Washington for the American Theater Organ Society, recorded back in 2010. But with our nation's 250th anniversary just around the corner, I thought our next selection would be entirely appropriate. And Nathan, I particularly liked the way you dealt with the Star Spangled Banner, stripping away the usual bravado and flag waving and making it almost soul music, a reflection of our national conscience.
1: Well, thank you for saying that. That's actually one of my proudest accomplishments, even though it's kind of understated. And it's usually a very big, bombastic arrangement that, you know, demonstrates the power of the instrument. We've been going through some very turbulent political times in this country. And it was around the time of the last presidential election when all of those tensions were really heightened. And I just had mixed feelings about doing that sort of arrangement of the Star Spangled Banner. I'd never played it in a public performance before. And one night I sat down, I remember it was like 2 a.m. I was like so tired, but I just felt like I needed to do something different with it. So I sat down and I played it, and I just wasn't worried about crafting an arrangement. And I just tried to play what I was feeling into it. And I ended up reharmonizing everything. It started out as just a solo piano arrangement, and I wasn't sure if I wanted to do anything else with it. And then I realized, well, this could be a good opportunity. I could still keep the tradition, but I could play it in a way that was still sensitive and respectful, but conveyed more of the feeling that I had about what we were doing and what path we were going down as a country. So I was very proud of that. I got a lot of good responses, and hopefully I can publish that piece and present it more often.

rather different take on our national anthem, as imagined by a thoughtful millennial generation musician, Nathan Avakian, as he presented it during an American Theater Organ Society convention back in 2015, playing on the custom Wurlitzer Kimball pipe organ with its attached grand piano at the Karma Labs in Franklin, Wisconsin. Does make you think of the Star-Spangled Banner in a kind of different way. And it's, of the thousands of theater organs built in their heyday, probably no more than 100 remain in the buildings for which they originally were designed, and the St. Louis Fox is one of those, a Wurlitzer from 1928. And another from that same year is at the Paramount in Brooklyn, spaced out under the auspices of Long Island University, which, some years ago, converted the theater into a rec center, with the old stage serving as a basketball court, giving this Wurlitzer, as recorded here by Dan Bellamy, a much livelier acoustic than it previously had enjoyed. So why not put on a happy face?

Dick Van Dyke premiered that song in the show and later film Bye Bye Birdie, tuned by Charles Strauss, lyrics by Lee Adams, and performance by the late Dan Bellamy at the Brooklyn Paramount. Its Wurlitzer organ inclined to put on a happy face as recorded there, though I should be happy too that Long Island University is fully restoring this historic theater to its original elegance, and the basketball hoops will be retired. Well, let's wrap up our ATOS sampler with a pair of ballads played by John Lauter on the Wurlitzer organ at the Gray's Armory in Cleveland. Coming up in a moment, Robert Farnon's How Beautiful Is the Night. But before it, Music and the Mirror, which is a little extract from the Marvin Hamlisch hit, A Chorus Line.

How beautiful is the night, indeed. A Robert Farnan melody arranged by John Lauter for performance at the Gray's Armory on its Wurlitzer organ in Cleveland. And before that, by Marvin Hamlisch, music and the Mirror from A Chorus Line. And to round out our semi-quincentennial prelude from Cleveland's Masonic Auditorium Performing Arts Center, with the help of the Strongsville Community Band, Jelani Eddington and Christian Elliott together as a duo at the console offer up this music by John Philip Sousa, The Stars and Stripes Forever.

with band and theater organ all together for the American Theater Organ Society at Cleveland's Masonic Auditorium back in 2009. Sousa's Stars and Stripes Forever wrapped up this ATOS sampler. It's a prelude both to the next ATOS convention in Rochester, New York, July 6th through 10th, and, of course, to our nation's 250th anniversary on July the 4th. Our program today, part of a continuing prelude to our upcoming semi-quincentennial, our nation's 250th anniversary, with all-American content scheduled both this month and next. I do hope you're enjoying the adventure, as there really is so much to discover. 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John Kuntz is associate producer, Michael DeMarc, our technical director. And despite this persistent cold, I'm Michael Barone. 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

My cat says fiddle-i-fee. I bought me a duck, my duck pays me. I fed my duck under yonder tree. My duck says quack.

0: My cat says fiddle-i-fee. I bought me a hen, my hen pays me. I fed my hen under yonder tree. My hen says shimmy-shack, shimmy-shack. My goose says quaw, quaw. My duck says quack, quack. My cat says fiddle-i-fee. I bought me a pig, my pig please me. I fed my pig under yonder tree. My pig says griffy, griffy. My hen says shimmy-shack, shimmy-shack. My goose says quaw, quaw. My duck says quack, quack. My cat says fiddle-i-fee. I bought me a cow, my cow pays me. I fed my cow under yonder tree. My cow says baw, baw. My pig says gravy, gravy. My hen says shimmy-shack, shimmy-shack. My goose says quaw, quaw. My duck says quack, quack. My cat says fiddle-i-fee. I bought me a horse, my horse pays me. I fed my horse under yonder tree. My horse says neigh, neigh. My cow says baw, baw. My pig says gravy, gravy. My hen says shimmy-shack, shimmy-shack. My goose says quaw, quaw. My duck says quack, quack. My cat says fiddle-i-fee. I bought me a wife, my wife pays me. I fed my wife under yonder tree. My wife says honey, honey. My horse says neigh, neigh. My cow says baw, baw. My pig says gravy, gravy. My hen says shimmy-shack, shimmy-shack. My goose says quaw, quaw. My duck says quack, quack. My cat says fiddle-i-fee.
1: We started the midnight hour with vocalist Sam Raimi, joined at the piano by Warren Jones. That was Aaron Copland's Old American Songs, set number one. Next, we'll hear music of Dvorak. The Manhattan String Quartet performs his American String Quartet number 12.

The Manhattan String Quartet performed Dvorak's American String Quartet No. 12. Next, we'll hear music of Samuel Adler. Emily Freeman Brown conducts his 2004 work written for the 300th anniversary of the Mannheim Orchestra. The Brandenburg State Orchestra performs One Lives But Once.

Emily Freeman Brown led the Brandenburg State Orchestra. We heard Samuel Adler's One Lives But Once. Thanks for joining me for this hour of Classical Overnights. I'm Mickey Miller. 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

0: Hi, this is Bill McLaughlin inviting you to come explore the world of the English composer William Walton. Young Willie had a beautiful soprano voice as a boy, and that won him a scholarship to Oxford. Walton wrote concerti for Heifetz and Piatigorsky, film scores for Laurence Olivier and John Gielgud, and music for the royal family. 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

composer and pianist Keith Jarrett with violinist Michelle Makarsky. We heard Jarrett's Sonata for Violin and Piano. Next, music of Mozart. This is the Dresden State Orchestra, led by Herbert Blumstedt, Symphony No. 38, his Prague Symphony in D major.

Herbert Blumstedt led the Dresden State Orchestra. That was Mozart's Prague, Symphony No. 38 in D major. Thanks for joining me for this hour of Classical Overnights. I'm Mickey Miller. 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

0: Here's what's coming up on a mystery guest edition of the 419. It's my mystery guest.
1: Yep.
0: He's a vice president. He's a director. He's a former baseball player, and he's not originally from Toledo. We got high hopes.
1: Plus,
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We started the hour with music of Colin Brumby. The Sun, or Symphony No. 1, was performed by the Queensland Symphony Orchestra under the baton of Robert Boffin. Next, we'll hear music of Chopin. This is cellist Inbal Segev with pianist Juho Pohjonen, cello sonata in G minor.

Cellist Inbal Segev with pianist Juho Pohjonen. We heard Chopin's Cello Sonata in G minor. Thanks for spending part of your evening with me. I'm Mickey Miller. 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

Ivan Fischer led the Austro-Hungarian Haydn Orchestra in Haydn's Symphony No. 102 in B-flat major. Next, we'll hear pianist Murray Pariah with the Bavarian Radio Symphony Orchestra. This is Grieg's Piano Concerto in A minor, led by Colin Davis.

The Bavarian Radio Symphony Orchestra welcomed pianist Murray Pariah. We heard Grieg's Piano Concerto in A minor, led by Colin Davis. Thanks for spending part of your evening with me on Classical Overnights. I'm Mickey Miller. 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

0: This week on To The Point, an exclusive conversation with the University of Toledo's new president, Dr. James Holloway. 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

guitarist Friedman Wittke joined the new Moscow Chamber Orchestra. That was Leo Brouwer's Guitar Concerto No. 3, led by Igor Zhukov. Next, we'll hear music of Tchaikovsky, Serenade for Strings in C major, performed by the English String Orchestra, led by William Botton.

The English String Orchestra performed Tchaikovsky's Serenade for Strings under the baton of William Boughton. Thanks for spending part of your evening with me. I'm Mickey Miller. 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

The Cincinnati Philharmonia Orchestra, led by Jindon Kai. That was William Grant Still's Symphony No. 1. Next, we'll hear violinist Gidon Kremer with pianist Oleg Meisenberg. This is Richard Strauss's Violin Sonata in E-flat major.

Violinist Gidon Kremer with pianist Oleg Meisenberg. That was Richard Strauss's Violin Sonata in E flat major. Well, good morning. Thank you for spending part of your evening with me on Classical Overnights. I'm Mickey Miller. 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
2: Well, you are listening to Morning Edition right here on FM 91. I'm Kari Marshall. Thanks for joining us on this Friday. Well, coming up in just a few minutes on this week's StoryCorps, a man remembers being raised by gay parents at the height of the AIDS crisis. Later in the hour, recent polls indicate that people in farm country seem to have lost confidence in President Trump.
3: So many of the president's policies have created real economic hardship for them.
2: Well, last night, the president welcomed farmers to the White House and spoke about giving them more federal aid. That story, Daniel Kurtzleben joins us with the details of that meeting in 15 minutes. But before that, community radio once helped villagers survive Indonesia's volcanic eruptions. Well, today, smartphones and social media bring both faster warnings, but new challenges, more on what they are and how they're coping. Next. Your FM 91 weather, mix of clouds and sun for you today. We'll have afternoon highs near 77 degrees. Chance of a scattered shower developing overnight tonight with lows around 64. Tomorrow, mostly sunny with highs in the upper 70s, and sunny a bit warmer for Sunday with highs into the lower 80s. We're currently at 58 degrees in Toledo. 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
7: And I'm Michelle Martin. In the shadow of Indonesia's highly active Mount Merapi, traditional community radio networks are being replaced by smartphones and social media for information about disasters. But there's a trade-off for faster warnings. Naina Rao has more.
8: On the slopes of Indonesia's Mount Merapi, farmer Mujianto unlocks a building he helped keep alive for years. Behind the rusted door is a dusty, abandoned radio station that once helped villagers survive one of the world's most active volcanoes. Mujianto points to the empty corners of the room, explaining that this used to be the main broadcast booth. In the early 2000s, government warnings often struggled to reach Merapi's remote mountain villages. So local farmers pooled their own money and built MMC-FM, a community radio station, from scratch. It aired live reports from people working on the volcano slopes like this one back in 2007. Today, the station is silent. Its equipment broke during the pandemic, and volunteers couldn't afford repairs. But Mujianto says that's not the main reason it disappeared.
9: The culture has taken a complete 180-degree turn. Audiences today don't just want to listen to a voice on the radio. With digitalization, they now want visuals.
8: Research from the Reuters Institute shows Indonesians increasingly consume news through social media and video platforms now. So the community here traded the analog dial for the smartphone screen. But Mujianto worries about what happens when information is driven purely by algorithms.
9: On the old community radio frequencies, neighbors trusted the voices on the air because they knew the broadcasters were the very same farmers working the fields next to them. Digital platforms like Instagram or TikTok care about what goes viral, not necessarily what is true.
8: Mugento says misleading posts like old videos of past eruptions shared as if Merapi is erupting in real time sometimes circulate online. Today, when he's not farming, Mugento spends some time filtering rumors about Merapi online, cross-checking information with local authorities before forwarding verified updates to neighbors on WhatsApp groups. Those same groups are now central to Merapi's emergency procedures. Negin Saputra is the deputy head of the village preparedness team and helps coordinate evacuations in one of the villages closest to the crater. When the volcano's alert level rises, official warnings arrive through WhatsApp messages from the geological agency. They trigger a chain of actions by emergency workers and local officials like Saputra.
5: Vulnerable residents are evacuated first, especially infants, pregnant women, and the elderly.
8: If conditions worsen, Saputra says everyone closest to the crater will be evacuated. That's when he notes that not everybody has smartphones.
5: Some residents, especially the elderly, don't use social media. So announcements are made through loudspeakers that are usually used for the call to prayer from mosques.
8: For farmers like 80-year-old Ibutemu, she is one of the people those announcements are meant to reach. She doesn't have a smartphone because she doesn't know how to use it. She used to listen to MMC FM for eruption warnings. Now, she relies on those loudspeakers and her neighbors to keep her informed. But she still turns on her radio every evening. She says ever since her son moved away, the music on the radio makes the house feel lively. The machine that was once a tool of physical survival has transitioned to an emotional one, helping her cope with the loneliness of living alone. And she has no plans of abandoning it. For NPR News, I'm Naina Rao in Mount Merapi in central Java, Indonesia.
6: Time now for StoryCorps. This week, we revisit a story about Chosen Family. Stefan Lynch was raised by gay parents at the start of the AIDS crisis in the early 1980s. At StoryCorps, he told his friend Beth Tepper about growing up.
10: My family were mostly gay guys who were my babysitters and the guys who, you know, took the pictures at my birthday parties. And I felt like I had this amazing family. I called them my aunties. And it was a really wonderful, amazing world that came crashing down. Starting in 82, the first person I knew died of AIDS. A young guy named Steve.
11: And how old were you at the time?
10: I was 10 when he was diagnosed. I remember I was on the beach and I saw him and he was covered in these purple spots. And I remember asking my dad, like, what's wrong with Steve? And my dad said, oh, he has this skin cancer called Kaposi's sarcoma. And I said, well, what is that? And my dad said, well, nobody really knows, but there's some gay men that are getting it. And within, I think, 2 months, Steve was dead. And it was pretty much a succession of deaths of my family throughout the next decade. My stepdad, Bill, died in 87. My dad died in 91 after a really grueling 6 months of me taking care of him. You know, I was 19, and at that point, everyone had died except for a handful of stragglers who I now hold near and dear to my heart, my aunties. It was a powerful family. There was a lot of love. And they modeled for me how to survive an epidemic even if you were dying while doing it.
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15: Live from NPR News in Washington, I'm Dave Mattingly. The State Department says the U.S. is sending search and rescue teams from California and Virginia to Venezuela. That's where thousands of people are missing following Wednesday's powerful earthquakes. At least 235 people are confirmed dead. More than 4,000 others were injured. Amid the ceasefire between the U.S. and Iran, an Israeli drone strike has killed three people in southern Lebanon. That's according to Lebanese state media. At the same time, talks are continuing in Washington between Israel and Lebanon about an Israeli withdrawal from southern Lebanon. NPR's Jawad Rizkala reports.
16: Israel struck the men's SUV on the southern outskirts of Meifedun, the last village outside that area of Israeli-occupied southern Lebanon. Hilal Ishir, speaking from the hospital the bodies were taken to, told NPR the three men were his relatives and civilians, his cousin Qasim, Qasim's son, and another family member. They had traveled from Germany, he says, where they run a steel business. After hearing others had safely visited the area, they went to check on their property. The Israeli military said the men posed an imminent threat, but provided no evidence about why. The strike comes after Israel's defense minister said Israeli forces would not withdraw even if the U.S. demanded it, and that the 200,000 residents from the area it occupies would not be allowed to return. Jawad Rizkala, NPR News, Beirut.
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17: This week on To The Point, an exclusive conversation with the University of Toledo's new president, Dr. James Holloway. 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
2: 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In your money matters, the Dow Jones Industrial Average closed trading at 51,920, up 71 points. The Nasdaq closed at 25,358, losing 118 points. And this morning, one U.S. dollar buys $1.42 Canadian and 88 euro cents. Your FM 91 News. Just hours before his deadline, Governor Mike DeWine late on Wednesday night vetoed a bill that would have imposed stricter identification requirements for voting by mail. State House correspondent Sarah Donaldson has more.
19: 2 weeks ago, the Republican majority legislature sent DeWine a bill with last-minute amendments mandating proof of photo ID for absentee voters. In his veto message, DeWine called the bill, quote, all burden for so little benefit.
20: I mean, I'm actually ecstatic. I mean, I might have to toast the governor tonight when I drink my bourbon in a little bit here.
19: That was Democratic Senator Bill DeMora. Other Democrats and voting rights organizations were asking DeWine for this veto. Photo ID is still necessary to vote early and on Election Day. Ohioans statewide will decide this November whether to enshrine those in the state constitution. Sarah Donaldson at the Ohio.
2: 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In our local weather, a mix of clouds and sun for you today. We'll have afternoon highs near 77 degrees. Chance of scattered showers developing overnight tonight. Lows around 64 and sunny tomorrow with highs in the upper 70s. We're currently at 58 degrees in Toledo, and your time is 34 minutes past 6.
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6: It's Morning Edition from NPR News. I'm Leila Fadel.
7: And I'm Michelle Martin. Good morning. President Trump hosted farmers in the White House Rose Garden last night, where he discussed wanting to give them more federal aid.
6: It's part of an effort to shore up the president's relationships with a group that had been part of his base ahead of November elections, after tariffs and the Iran war has squeezed their finances.
7: NPR's Daniel Kurtzleben is here to tell us more about this. Good morning, Daniel.
1: Good morning.
7: What did the president have to say to the farmers?
1: Well, first off, Trump likes to talk about people supporting him, and farmers have heavily supported him in the past. So that came up multiple times.
21: From the day I ran, for some reason you like me. I came from the city, a city slicker. And from the day I ran, you like me. And from the day I ran, I like you.
1: But beyond that, he talked about a few policy proposals, including that $11 billion in farm aid he wants now. Now, if Congress approves that, it would be in addition to $12 billion in aid paid out earlier this year. And like you said, this all comes amid a wave of White House attention on farmers. There was a farmer roundtable in Wisconsin a few weeks ago, and Trump's administration has proposed a plan that would essentially force Iran to buy U.S. ag products, though details on that are very sketchy right now. And Trump is pushing to allow higher ethanol fuel to be sold year-round. Now, right now, it's not, because it can contribute to air pollution during warmer months.
7: That is a lot of focus on one sort of particular, I don't know, constituency, I guess I would say. Mm-hmm. But it's also true that the president's own policy decisions have caused problems for this group.
1: Well, exactly. Now, it had already been a rough few years for farmers, but Trump's actions this term really didn't help. Tariffs made inputs like equipment more expensive. His trade wars have especially damaged the soybean market, and the war in Iran made fertilizer and diesel more costly, though prices are starting to come down. But people in farm country have lost confidence in the president. 1 month into this term, rural voters' net approval of Trump was at plus 22 percentage points in the NPR PBS News Marist poll. This month it was at negative 10. So that's a huge slide.
7: Danielle, can we go back to that proposal you just mentioned about Iran? Can you tell us any more about it?
1: Well, not really, because we don't know a lot. What officials have said is that the U.S. and Qatar would oversee any unfrozen assets and use that control to require Iran to buy U.S. corn, soy, and wheat. Now, we should say that Iran pretty quickly responded that they wouldn't go along with this. And the idea raises real questions. For example, right now, Iran buys food from other countries, including U.S. allies. So it could complicate the U.S.'s relationships with those countries if the U.S. muscles them out of the Iranian market. Now, none of that has stopped Trump and other White House officials from talking up this proposal all week. But if it doesn't happen, farmers won't give Trump credit for simply attempting a new policy, says Republican pollster Whit Ayers.
22: Promises of things that might happen in the future if things all go our way and the Iranians decide to buy a bunch of agricultural products, even though they say they're not going to do so, that's just like smoke and mirrors.
1: And as far as aid goes, now that may make some farmers happier with Trump, but also a lot of farmers will tell you they just prefer good profits over government checks.
7: That is NPR's Daniel Kurtzleben. Daniel, thank you.
1: Thank you.
6: Big TV networks often use their channels to promote their own shows. ABC is using its airwaves to push back on what it says are the Trump administration's efforts to muzzle its free speech.
23: The View has welcomed your favorite guests and covered the issues you care about for nearly 30 years. Now, the FCC wants to control who is allowed to appear on the show.
6: As NPR's David Folkenflik reports, you're watching a pitched battle between one of the nation's largest television networks and the U.S. government.
3: The Federal Communications Commission sets the rules by which companies can broadcast on the public airwaves. As its chair, Brendan Carr is the top enforcer. He has had ABC and its corporate parent, the Walt Disney Company, in his crosshairs since the outset of the second Trump administration.
4: We've been making very clear over the last 18 or so months that we are going to be holding broadcasters accountable.
3: Carr is investigating the ABC chat show The View. He argues it is unfair to the president and Republicans. This from an interview with NPR late last month.
4: If you want to have a program and put it out over the broadcast airwaves, you should comply with the rules of the road.
3: The rule he's referring to is called equal time. That means networks and stations can't favor specific candidates or political parties during election season on any of their shows. Except that is for news programs. Government officials aren't supposed to interfere with journalists' independent news judgment. For two decades, the FCC has deemed The View as a news show and thus exempt from that rule. Carr has sharply questioned that. Carr is also investigating whether Disney should be stripped of the broadcast licenses for the eight local TV stations it owns. That dispute over the diversity, equity, and inclusion policies at the company.
4: The case of Disney in particular, our enforcement investigation is not about speech, it's about conduct and whether they have had policies that discriminate.
3: Among other things, Carr has zeroed in on policies meant to boost hiring of people from underrepresented groups in front of the camera and behind it. Disney and ABC declined comment. In legal filings, ABC and Disney call Carr's claims baloney, and they say his actions are an unconstitutional drive to punish free speech. That one could hit Disney where it hurts. ABC holds licenses in the nation's six largest TV markets. Now it is appealing to viewers of those stations. Here's what it's airing in New York City.
5: Channel 7 has proudly served you for more than 75 years. Every day, we commit to inform, entertain, and serve you. Now, the FCC is questioning our commitment to the community.
3: The FCC rarely fails to renew a license. It does so only in extreme circumstance. And to force a broadcaster to defend its license years ahead of schedule, as Carr has done to ABC, that's almost unheard of.
20: I've been doing this for how long? 46 years. 46 years. I've been doing this for 46 years. I've never seen anything like it.
3: Arthur Bellenduke has practiced FCC law for, as I believe you've just heard, a very long time. He notes the FCC has not set this for a public hearing, and he says there's a reason for that.
20: They want to hold something over Disney's head that says, oh, we might pull your license if you don't toe the line. They care about Disney, The View, Jimmy Kimmel. Get in line before the midterms, or we're going to cause you trouble.
3: Bellenduke is filing briefs this morning on behalf of the Media Action Center and Frequency Forward, two public interest groups. He's using a legal maneuver to try to force the FCC's decision-making process into the open.
20: They don't get to do this behind closed doors.
3: Carr said Thursday afternoon that Disney is offering misinformation about his actions. Last I checked the FCC website, there are more than 40,000 public comments on the licensing question, another 53,000 on The View. Not all of those favor ABC. The Conservative Media Research Center says it delivered voluminous evidence that The View favors Democrats. But I read through a bunch of comments from ABC viewers, and man, are they ticked off at the idea of losing their shows. David Folkenflik, NPR News.
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9: In no particular order, here is where this economy is. Inflation's high and going the wrong way. Growth is fine. Consumers are cranky. Politics are everywhere, and the Fed is feeling hawkish. Lather, rinse, repeat. The episode in which we make sense of it all. Next time on Marketplace.
2: 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Well, you're currently listening to your NPR News on FM 91, and a very good end-of-the-week morning to you. I'm Kari Marshall. Thanks for joining us on this Friday. Well, coming up next in the program, we have the latest from the Ohio Newsroom. This morning, costs are rising for households and businesses alike, with inflation now at a three-year high. Combined with geopolitical pressures, the effects are being felt everywhere, from gas prices to weekly grocery bills. And across the tri-state region of Ohio, Indiana, and Kentucky, family farmers are feeling a substantial strain. We'll hear from some of them up next in the Ohio Newsroom. Now, following that, we will, of course, have a rundown of today's business news for you that will be coming up on the Marketplace Morning Report in 5 minutes. Mix of clouds and sun for you today. We'll have afternoon highs near 77 degrees. Chance of scattered showers developing overnight with lows around 64. That leads us to a mostly sunny day tomorrow with highs in the upper 70s. We're currently at 58 degrees in Toledo. This is Morning Edition on FM 91. 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
11: I'm Erin Gottsacker. Since the beginning of the U.S. and Israel war on Iran, the rise of fuel prices has affected many industries in different ways. But in the tri-state area of Ohio, Indiana, and Kentucky, family-owned produce farms are tapping into affordable practices to keep expenses low. 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
31: Kale, collard, Swiss chard are each $5 a bunch.
28: But the recent surge in fuel costs has also raised the price of goods. And that has some farmers cutting costs anywhere they can in hopes they don't have to raise prices. Sarah Finney and her husband run Finney Family Farm, a one-acre produce farm in Vivi, Indiana. This year, they paid about $100 more than last year for garlic seeds, the highest annual jump in costs they've seen. And that's not all.
34: Even things like plastic bags, produce bags, you know, that we have to put things in, and everything has just gone up.
28: And it's not just seeds and other tools. Soil, a major expense for farmers, has gone up as well. Jim Lowenberg from Running Creek Farm in Mount Healthy, Ohio, helps organize a bulk soil order once a year. Now they've increased to include up to 30 farmers.
31: 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We get some bulk rate discounts rather than buying individual bags. 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
28: To save on seeds, some farmers trade their own, grown from their crop, rather than buying new. Finney has taken part in this trading and says she saved seeds from last season.
34: We just saved a bunch of sweet potatoes from last year and started our own sweet potato slips so that we essentially have basically a much less expensive crop. It literally saved us like hundreds of dollars.
28: This method of saving is called seed growing. Kitty Chase is a specialized seed grower in Florence, Kentucky, and organizes seed trading among farmers across the three states.
35: The idea being that they were seeds that were grown by the growers, not just like extra from seed packets they had purchased.
28: Chase says the trading started as an informal email list and spreadsheet. Now, she is slowly working with farmers in the Ohio River Valley to make a business out of local seed growing. Supporting each other on a local scale is not impossible for family farms in Greater Cincinnati. Grant Gardner, agricultural economist at the University of Kentucky, says larger farm supply companies have accumulated a lot of debt, which means prices from national suppliers are not going down.
36: Any support you can pick up is going to be beneficial, and anything you can do to cut costs even a little bit is going to help that bottom line.
28: While the economy is not in great shape for them, many local farmers have noticed another silver lining in rising prices. The cost of everything has gone up. Finney sells at the Covington Farmers Market in Northern Kentucky. She's almost doubled her sales compared to last year in just the first month. She doesn't exactly know why, but she can guess.
34: You know, if produce is this expensive at Kroger, I might as well go try to find it locally. Maybe there's just a shift in, yeah, people wanting cleaner food.
28: Running Creek Farm sells at the Northside and Hyde Park Farmers Markets in Cincinnati. Loewenberg says he's noticed the same thing.
31: In general, there's more support for the local food economy. It can be a little more expensive. It doesn't have to be, but it can be.
28: In Demossville, Kentucky, the cost of blueberries at Bright Star Acres U-Pick Farm is up 50 cents over last year. But even so, people are still coming to pick. On the first day of the season, families of all kinds make their way down the blueberry patches, filling their buckets.
0: Can we make blueberry cobbler?
28: Co-owner Vince Lovelace says he's not surprised at the turnout.
1: If you can raise produce and sell it at an affordable price, good, clean produce, the people, they'll show up and they buy it, whether it's down at the farmer's market or, you know, direct sales off the farm.
28: For the Ohio Newsroom, I'm Danny Villarreal Martinez in Greater Cincinnati.
11: That's all today from the Ohio Newsroom. We'll talk with you on Monday.
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2: Well, you are listening to your NPR News on FM 91. I'm Kari Marshall. Very good Friday morning to you. Thanks for joining us. Well, coming up next on the program, we will have all your business news in the Marketplace Morning Report. A mix of clouds and sun expected for us today. We should have afternoon highs right around 77 degrees. We're currently at 58 degrees in Toledo. 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Your time is 6:52. The Marketplace Morning Report is next.
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18: From Marketplace in Washington, I'm Kimberly Adams. Traffic continues moving through the Strait of Hormuz today, a week since the U.S. and Iran signed a memorandum of understanding, pausing hostilities and reopening the strait. But uncertainty remains over shipping and the fragility of the 60-day agreement. Esfandiar Batman-Jellij is the founder and CEO of the Bourse and Bazaar Foundation, a London-based think tank. He joins me now. Welcome.
19: Kimberly, great to be with you.
18: Where do things stand now in terms of the ability of ships to move through the Strait of Hormuz?
19: Well, we've seen some indications that the understanding reached in the MOU between the U.S. and Iran is allowing more maritime traffic to pass through the Strait of Hormuz. This was obviously a significant goal for the Trump administration, which has been trying to get back to normal in global energy markets. But there's still a lot of uncertainty because the terms of the MOU will only really hold for 60 days while the two sides pursue a comprehensive agreement. And one of the key provisions of the MOU, which is permission for Iran to export its own oil, we have yet to see whether that is actually going to allow Iran to sell more oil. And if it does not, that may jeopardize the MOU and the understandings that are allowing for this little opening for diplomacy and for more trade through the strait.
18: Esfandiar Batmanjelic is founder and CEO of the Bourse and Bazaar Foundation. Thank you.
19: Thanks for having me.
18: Let's do the numbers. Oil prices have fallen sharply since the deal was signed last week. Brent crude was trading at about $80 a barrel last Friday. Today, it's at $72.61 a barrel. The FTSE in London is down 0.8%. Dow, S&P, and NASDAQ futures are down in the 0.1% to 0.2% range, with the Dow future down 47 points. The 10-year Treasury yield is down at 4.37%.
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18: We turn now to our ongoing series, What's That Like?, where we explore the weird and wonderful world of work. Dawn Wolf knew she wanted to work with animals after watching the 1974 film Benji, featuring a lovable stray dog. Today, she's a pet talent agent, matching animal actors with film, television, and commercial productions.
6: I'm Dawn Wolf. I'm the owner of Positively Famous, and I am an animal talent agent. I work with all kinds of animals. I mean, bunnies seem to get a lot of work. I've had tarantulas on set, which was not my favorite thing I've ever done. But yeah. I saw the Benji movie when I was 7 years old, and I was fascinated with how well-trained the dog was.
8: Audiences everywhere are calling him America's new most huggable hero.
9: I feel love.
6: I got lucky a few years later to get a border collie, and she really showed me just how smart dogs can be and really what is possible with training. So that's really kind of what got me started in this. People contact me all the time saying their dog is so cute and they think that they should be in this business. You have to understand you're going to have a video person or a camera person in between you and your pet. It's really the training that's going to get them booked. It's not the cuteness. For me, my personal dogs have always been leg humping dogs, which has been one of those things that, you know, they've literally flown me around the country because not all dogs will hump legs on anybody. One of the things that is always needed is dogs that can play dead. My little dog, Nikki, she died in every single thing that she ever did. She was an amazing, amazing little actress.
10: He killed my nephew, my brother. Dozen of my men over his car and a puppy.
6: Productions a lot of times will reach out to me and they'll say, hey, we need a small dog tomorrow. And I actually have to call them and say, what's the scene? Because, you know, maybe the scene is somebody's holding the small dog, but they're being screamed and yelled at. And you can't just throw a poor little dog into something like that without some rehearsal.
12: Dog.
6: Sometimes we do need protection type dogs. You know, I actually just did something with a Belgian Malinois in Atlanta recently, and she had to actually jump and put her paws up on somebody to knock them down.
20: Sophia, don't.
21: You shot my dog.
20: I get it.
6: That's a big thing in this business too. It's safety. There are animal safety reps who are present on mostly video type shoots. And they are there as a kind of liaison between us and the production to say, hey, you know, that's not really going to work out for the pet to go and do that. So we're always grateful to our animal safety reps that are there to help. I have people reach out about their cats. They're like, my cat is so beautiful. It's so friendly. It's playful. And I say, do you take your cat out in a stroller or on a leash and a harness? And they're like, no, you have to take the cats out in public and really socialize them. Cats are a nightmare on set at times. Even some of the pro cats.
0: Where's the cat?
1: I don't know.
6: It's been a career, you know, that again, I couldn't imagine, but I'm so thankful for. It allowed me to, you know, be home with my two little boys when they were little and be there for my mom when she got sick with cancer. So it's just been a good fit all the way around.
18: Wolf speaking with us for our ongoing series, What's That Like? 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In Washington, I'm Kimberly Adams with the Marketplace Morning Report. 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
2: 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Good morning. It is Friday. It is the 26th day of June. I'm Kari Marshall. This is Morning Edition. Mix of clouds and sun for us today. Afternoon highs near 77. Sunrise this morning was at 6:01. Sunset this evening 12 past 9. That should give us 15 hours and 11 minutes of daylight. 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We're currently at 58 degrees in Toledo. Thanks again for joining us on this Friday morning. 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Your time. It's 7 a.m.
12: Good morning. Back-to-back earthquakes in Venezuela claim more than 200 lives so far, with many more people still missing. U.S. Southern Command says it is supporting search and rescue efforts. It's Morning Edition from NPR News. A controversial state fair celebrating 250 years of America is underway on the National Mall. I'm Michelle Martin.
22: And I'm Leila Fadil. Tied to America 250 celebrations, more National Guard troops deploy to Washington, D.C. The actor and director Olivia Wilde talks to A about making and acting in a new film called The Invite. She plays a wife in a marriage on the rocks. It's Friday, June 26th. Happy birthday to singer, songwriter, and guitarist Chris Isaak, perhaps best known for his haunting song, Wicked Game. He's 70 today. News is next.
23: Live from NPR News in Washington, I'm Windsor Johnston. The Supreme Court has cleared the way for the Trump administration to begin ending temporary protected status for hundreds of thousands of immigrants. For many, the next question is what happens when those protections expire? NPR's Jimena Bustillo reports.
24: They need to either adjust their status, which is very limited ways of doing so, or they need to leave the country. If they don't, they risk falling out of status, and that could lead to an arrest, a detention, or a deportation. And many also face losing their jobs, as companies will not be able to continue legally employing thousands of workers.
23: That's NPR's Jimena Bustillo reporting. The Supreme Court's decision could also clear the way for the Trump administration to return to court and seek to reinstate efforts to end temporary protected status for people from a number of countries. President Trump's push to overhaul U.S. elections is facing pushback on Capitol Hill. The president says he won't sign any legislation until Congress passes what's known as the Save America Act. NPR's Ashley Lopez reports the measure has little chance of advancing in the Senate.
25: Trump has said he believes the Save America Act would ensure Republicans never lose another election, as his party faces a potentially bruising election cycle this fall. If passed, the law would prohibit states from registering voters who don't provide proof of citizenship. That includes birth certificates, passports, and some state and tribal IDs. Citizenship is already required to register to vote, and according to experts, non-citizen voting is extremely rare. The law would also require voter ID for ballots cast both in person and by mail. The bill would also force states to hand over sensitive voter data to the Trump administration. It does not currently have the 60 votes needed in the Senate to overcome a filibuster. Ashley Lopez, NPR News.
23: Apple is raising prices amid a shortage of computer memory chips. NPR's John Ruwitch reports.
0: Apple quietly boosted prices on its website for a range of products, including MacBooks and iPads. In many cases, prices went up around 15 to 20%. So, for instance, a 14-inch MacBook Pro that cost $1,699 yesterday, according to archived web pages, now starts at $1,999. Apple TV 4K is now $199 instead of $129. For Apple's most popular product, the iPhone, it kept prices flat. The rapid expansion of AI data centers has created a surge in demand for memory and storage, leading to a spike in chip prices. Apple says that's created an unprecedented challenge for the entire consumer electronics industry. Apple says it shielded customers for a while, but the cost of memory chips has reached a point where it needs to start raising prices. Several other major players have already done so. John Ruwitch, NPR News.
23: Apple is a financial supporter of NPR. This is NPR. King Charles has become the first British monarch to publish his taxes. The palace also says he and Queen Camilla will no longer make Buckingham Palace their home. These are part of the king's efforts to make the monarch more transparent amid scandals involving his brother Andrew. NPR's Lauren Frere reports from London.
1: Next year, Buckingham Palace finishes renovations that cost nearly $500 million. But the king and queen say they'll continue living at Clarence House across the street. The palace will remain the ceremonial and operational center of the monarchy and be able to host more tourists and events. Meanwhile, the king's tax bill shows he paid nearly $17 million last year, putting him in the top 100 UK taxpayers. He's not required to pay income or property tax, but his late mother, Queen Elizabeth, started voluntarily doing so, and Charles followed. He's published details for transparency, but critics say it's not enough and want a breakdown of how these figures were calculated. Taxpayer funding for the royals is rising next year, mostly for upkeep of palaces and properties. Lauren Fryer, NPR News, London.
23: The State Board of Education in Texas is expected to vote today on a required reading list for more than 5 million public school students. The list includes stories and passages from the Bible. Supporters say it reflects the role of Christianity in American history. Critics argue it blurs the line between church and state and gives teachers and students too little flexibility over what they read. On Wall Street, Dow futures are down 51 points at this hour. This is NPR News.
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2: This is NPR News on FM 91. You're listening to Morning Edition, and a very good end of the week morning to you. I'm Kari Marshall. Thanks for joining us. Well, coming up this hour on the program, A. Martinez speaks with actor and director Olivia Wilde about her new comedy, The Invite, about a couple on the brink of splitting up who've decided to throw a dinner party for a mysterious couple living nearby. Their conversation coming up for you in 15 minutes. But before that, Venezuela is still reeling from Wednesday's back-to-back earthquakes, with thousands of people now sleeping outside, fearful of aftershocks. We'll have the latest on the recovery efforts from Caracas next. Your FM 91 weather looks like a mix of clouds and sun for us today. We should have afternoon highs near 77 degrees. We do have a chance of a scattered shower developing overnight tonight. We should have lows around 64. That leads us to a mostly sunny day for your Saturday. We should have highs in the upper 70s, and then a sunny and a little bit warmer for your Sunday. Afternoon temperatures moving into the lower 80s. We're currently at 58 degrees in your city of Toledo, and your time on this end of the week morning, it's 8 minutes past seven.
5: 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I'm Leila Fadel.
7: And I'm Michelle Martin. Good morning. Rescuers in Venezuela continue their search for thousands of people missing after two devastating earthquakes struck in quick succession on Wednesday night.
5: The quakes hit the capital and surrounding areas, causing widespread destruction and overwhelming local response efforts. Venezuelan officials now say at least 235 people are confirmed dead and warn the toll is likely to rise as the search continues.
7: In a few minutes, we'll speak with one of the aid workers helping with search and rescue operations in Caracas. But first, we'll go to Manuel Rueda, who is in neighboring Colombia. Manuel, good morning.
11: Good morning.
7: You've actually been able to get in touch with people on the ground. What are they telling you about conditions there?
11: Well, basically what people are saying is that some parts of Caracas look like a war zone because many buildings have collapsed entirely. And also in La Guaira, which is a city about an hour away on the Caribbean coast. And because so many buildings have collapsed, thousands of people have lost their homes. They're sleeping in parks at night. Even people who perhaps their building didn't collapse are sleeping outside because they're afraid of the replicas from the earthquake. So basically what humanitarian groups are saying in Venezuela,

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1: In no particular order, here is where this economy is. Inflation's high and going the wrong way. Growth is fine. Consumers are cranky. Politics are everywhere, and the Fed is feeling hawkish. Lather, rinse, repeat. The episode in which we make sense of it all. Next time on Marketplace.
2: 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Well, you are currently listening to your NPR News on FM 91. A very good end-of-the-week morning to you. I'm Kari Marshall. Thanks for joining us. Well, coming up on the program, Michelle Martin speaks with Republican Representative Brian Fitzpatrick of Pennsylvania and Democratic Tom Suozzi of New York about why they want to force into law the bipartisan housing bill that President Trump has refused to sign. The conversation with him in 10 minutes. But before that, how the excitement over the World Cup is giving soccer players at historically black colleges and universities a chance to highlight their teams and gain support. 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We'll have afternoon highs right around 77 degrees. Do have a chance of a scattered shower giving us a visit overnight tonight with lows around 64. Tomorrow, mostly sunny day for you with highs in the upper 70s and a sunny and a bit warmer day for your Sunday. Highs in the lower 80s. We're currently at 61 degrees in Toledo. 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
0: Good morning, I'm Leila Fadel. Prime Minister of the UK is a difficult position to hold down. There have been five in the last 7 years, but there's been a constant in the turmoil, a person fans call Hot Podium Guy. Tobias Goh first caught the public's eye when he was setting up a podium for Theresa May in 2019. Based on the nickname, it wasn't his microphone positioning that was getting him all the attention. Goh doesn't see it, though. He told the Daily Mail in 2019, it must be the lighting. It's Morning Edition.
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0: 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I'm Leila Fadel.
5: And I'm Michelle Martin. In the World Cup, Team USA lost Thursday night to Turkey in the final minutes. Despite the setback, the U.S. won its group and will move on to the knockout stage. Throughout the U.S., soccer fans are counting on the World Cup to grow love for the game, and that includes on campuses of historically black colleges and universities, or HBCUs. Aiding in that quest might be the fact that 13 black players are on the U.S. men's team roster this year, the most ever for an American team, and they're having an impact, including Brooklyn-born striker Phelan Balogun, who became the first U.S. player to score 2 goals in a World Cup game last week. 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
6: A DJ blasts music as teams of 6 players each hit the field at a stadium in Durham, North Carolina. 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
6: 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Raymond Brooks is the group's social media hype man. He says it's been hard work trying to get the word out.
11: We were going door to door to students, classrooms, HBCUs. 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Soccer? At an HBCU? I've never heard of that.
6: Brooks, who is black, played soccer at Mars Hill University in Western North Carolina, a predominantly white school. He says he didn't have a strong HBCU option for soccer.
11: If you look at a lot of person of color athletes now today is playing soccer at these big NCAA schools, they kind of, I wouldn't say regret their decisions, but they sometimes wonder and reflect what would happen maybe at a different school.
6: It may be hard to find a strong HBCU men's soccer team, but there was one in the early 1970s when Howard University won a national championship in men's soccer. Today, most of the soccer players at HBCUs are women. Emma Brown just finished up her freshman year at Virginia State University.
7: Definitely for Virginia State women's soccer, we're not just a soccer team, but we definitely are a family and we're sisters.
6: Her teammate, Tatiana Ward, says their sisterhood is strong because it's needed on the field, where most of their opponents don't look like them. There have been jeers and stares, she says.
9: I know there's been several teams who have called us names and say that we are aggressive, we're loud, we're ghetto, but we just play our game and just let that speak for itself.
6: But at this soccer classic, there are a lot of high fives and support.
10: And that is game, with Equality FC winning the HBCU FC Classic.
6: The young players say they hope the excitement around the World Cup will help create a soccer fan base at HBCUs as well. For NPR News, I'm Leonida Inge in Durham, North Carolina.

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2: This is Morning Edition on FM 91. Thanks so much for joining us on this Friday morning. Coming up in just a few minutes on this week's StoryCorps, a man remembers being raised by gay parents at the height of the AIDS crisis. Later in the hour, recent polls indicate that people in farm country seem to have lost confidence in President Trump.
3: So many of the president's policies have created real economic hardship for them.
2: Well, last night, the president welcomed farmers to the White House and spoke about giving them more federal aid. Daniel Kurtzleben joins us with the details of the meeting in 15 minutes. But before that, community radio once helped villagers survive Indonesia's volcanic eruptions. Well, today, smartphones and social media bring both faster warnings, but new challenges. More on what they are and how they're coping next. Your FM 91 weather mix of clouds and sun for you today. We'll have afternoon highs right around 77 degrees. Do have a chance of a scattered shower giving us a visit overnight with lows around 64. Tomorrow, partly sunny with highs in the upper 70s and sunny and warmer on Sunday with highs in the lower 80s. We're currently at 61 degrees in Toledo and your time is 21 minutes past 8.
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0: 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I'm Leila Fadel.
5: And I'm Michelle Martin. In the shadow of Indonesia's highly active Mount Merapi, traditional community radio networks are being replaced by smartphones and social media for information about disasters. But there's a trade-off for faster warnings. Naina Rao has more.
6: On the slopes of Indonesia's Mount Merapi, farmer Mujianto unlocks a building he helped keep alive for years. Behind the rusted door is a dusty, abandoned radio station that once helped villagers survive one of the world's most active volcanoes. Mujianto points to the empty corners of the room, explaining that this used to be the main broadcast booth. In the early 2000s, government warnings often struggled to reach Merapi's remote mountain villages. So local farmers pooled their own money and built MMC-FM, a community radio station, from scratch. It aired live reports from people working on the volcano slopes like this one back in 2007. Today, the station is silent. Its equipment broke during the pandemic, and volunteers couldn't afford repairs. But Mujianto says that's not the main reason it disappeared.
7: The culture has taken a complete 180-degree turn. 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With digitalization, they now want visuals.
6: Research from the Reuters Institute shows Indonesians increasingly consume news through social media and video platforms now. So the community here traded the analog dial for the smartphone screen. But Mujianto worries about what happens when information is driven purely by algorithms.
7: On the old community radio frequencies, neighbors trusted the voices on the air because they knew the broadcasters were the very same farmers working the fields next to them. 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
6: Mugento says misleading posts like old videos of past eruptions shared as if Merapi is erupting in real time sometimes circulate online. Today, when he's not farming, Mugento spends some time filtering rumors about Merapi online, cross-checking information with local authorities before forwarding verified updates to neighbors on WhatsApp groups. Those same groups are now central to Merapi's emergency procedures. Negin Saputra is the deputy head of the village preparedness team and helps coordinate evacuations in one of the villages closest to the crater. When the volcano's alert level rises, official warnings arrive through WhatsApp messages from the geological agency. They trigger a chain of actions by emergency workers and local officials like Saputra.
8: Vulnerable residents are evacuated first, especially infants, pregnant women, and the elderly.
6: If conditions worsen, Saputra says everyone closest to the crater will be evacuated. That's when he notes that not everybody has smartphones.
8: Some residents, especially the elderly, don't use social media. So announcements are made through loudspeakers that are usually used for the call to prayer from mosques.
6: For farmers like 80-year-old Ibutemu, she is one of the people those announcements are meant to reach. She doesn't have a smartphone because she doesn't know how to use it. She used to listen to MMC FM for eruption warnings. Now, she relies on those loudspeakers and her neighbors to keep her informed. But she still turns on her radio every evening. She says ever since her son moved away, the music on the radio makes the house feel lively. The machine that was once a tool of physical survival has transitioned to an emotional one, helping her cope with the loneliness of living alone. And she has no plans of abandoning it. For NPR News, I'm Naina Rao in Mount Merapi in central Java, Indonesia.
9: Time now for StoryCorps. This week, we revisit a story about Chosen Family. Stefan Lynch was raised by gay parents at the start of the AIDS crisis in the early 1980s. At StoryCorps, he told his friend Beth Tepper about growing up.
10: My family were mostly gay guys who were my babysitters and the guys who, you know, took the pictures at my birthday parties. And I felt like I had this amazing family. I called them my aunties. And it was a really wonderful, amazing world that came crashing down. Starting in 82, the first person I knew died of AIDS. A young guy named Steve.
11: And how old were you at the time?
10: I was 10 when he was diagnosed. I remember I was on the beach and I saw him and he was covered in these purple spots. And I remember asking my dad, like, what's wrong with Steve? And my dad said, oh, he has this skin cancer called Kaposi sarcoma. And I said, well, what is that? And my dad said, well, nobody really knows, but there's some gay men that are getting it. And within, I think, 2 months, Steve was dead. And it was pretty much a succession of deaths of my family throughout the next decade. My stepdad, Bill, died in 87. My dad died in 91 after a really grueling 6 months of me taking care of him. You know, I was 19, and at that point, everyone had died except for a handful of stragglers who I now hold near and dear to my heart, my aunties. It was a powerful family. There was a lot of love. And they modeled for me how to survive an epidemic even if you were dying while doing it.
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14: Live from NPR News in Washington, I'm Dave Mattingly. Billionaire investor Leon Black goes before members of the House Oversight Committee today. He's expected to be asked about his professional and financial ties to the late convicted sex offender Jeffrey Epstein. NPR's Ava Berger reports.
15: Lawmakers on the committee plan to grill Black behind closed doors about his connections to Epstein. Between 2012 and 2017, Black paid him $170 million, according to a Senate Finance Committee investigation. Black and his lawyers have said the money was for tax and real estate planning advice. Black knew that Epstein had pleaded guilty to sex crimes involving minors, according to a law firm that was hired to investigate Black and Epstein's relationship. Black stepped down from his top job at Apollo Global Management in 2021 after the payment became public. He said the publicity around the case had affected his health. Black's lawyers did not respond to NPR's request for comment. Black has denied wrongdoing. Ava Berger, NPR News.
14: Venezuela's acting president, Delcy Rodriguez, says search and rescue efforts following Wednesday's two powerful earthquakes are focusing on collapsed buildings north of Caracas. Thousands of people are missing amid piles of debris. At least 235 are confirmed dead. The State Department says search teams from California and Virginia are joining the rescue effort. This is NPR News.
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2: 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I'm Kari Marshall with WGTE FM 91 News. In your money matters, the Dow Jones Industrial Average closed trading at 51,920, up 71 points. The Nasdaq closed at 25,358, losing 118 points. And this morning, one U.S. dollar buys $1.42 Canadian and 88 euro cents. Your FM 91 News. Just hours before his deadline, Governor Mike DeWine late Wednesday night vetoed a bill that would have imposed stricter identification requirements for voting by mail. State House correspondent Sarah Donaldson has more.
18: 2 weeks ago, the Republican majority legislature sent DeWine a bill with last-minute amendments mandating proof of photo ID for absentee voters. In his veto message, DeWine called the bill, quote, all burden for so little benefit.
19: I mean, I'm actually ecstatic. I mean, I might have to toast the governor tonight when I drink my bourbon in a little bit here.
18: That was Democratic Senator Bill DeMora. Other Democrats and voting rights organizations were asking DeWine for this veto. Photo ID is still necessary to vote early and on Election Day. Ohioans statewide will decide this November whether to enshrine those in the state constitution. Sarah Donaldson at the Ohio Public Radio Statehouse News Bureau.
2: 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Our local weather, a mix of clouds and sun for us today. We'll have afternoon highs near 77 degrees and a chance of a scattered shower overnight with lows around 64. We're currently at 63 degrees in Toledo, and your time is 34 minutes past 8.
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9: It's Morning Edition from NPR News. I'm Leila Fadel.
5: And I'm Michelle Martin. Good morning. President Trump hosted farmers in the White House Rose Garden last night, where he discussed wanting to give them more federal aid.
9: It's part of an effort to shore up the president's relationships with a group that had been part of his base ahead of November elections, after tariffs and the Iran war has squeezed their finances.
5: NPR's Daniel Kurtzleben is here to tell us more about this. Good morning, Daniel.
20: Good morning.
5: What did the president have to say to the farmers?
20: Well, first off, Trump likes to talk about people supporting him, and farmers have heavily supported him in the past. So that came up multiple times.
21: From the day I ran, for some reason you like me. I came from the city, a city slicker. And from the day I ran, you like me. And from the day I ran, I like you.
20: But beyond that, he talked about a few policy proposals, including that $11 billion in farm aid he wants now. Now, if Congress approves that, it would be in addition to $12 billion in aid paid out earlier this year. And like you said, this all comes amid a wave of White House attention on farmers. There was a farmer roundtable in Wisconsin a few weeks ago, and Trump's administration has proposed a plan that would essentially force Iran to buy U.S. ag products, though details on that are very sketchy right now. And Trump is pushing to allow higher ethanol fuel to be sold year-round. Now, right now, it's not, because it can contribute to air pollution during warmer months.
5: That is a lot of focus on one sort of particular, I don't know, constituency, I guess I would say. Mm-hmm. But it's also true that the president's own policy decisions have caused problems for this group.
20: Well, exactly. Now, it had already been a rough few years for farmers, but Trump's actions this term really didn't help. Tariffs made inputs like equipment more expensive. His trade wars have especially damaged the soybean market, and the war in Iran made fertilizer and diesel more costly, though prices are starting to come down. But people in farm country have lost confidence in the president. 1 month into this term, rural voters' net approval of Trump was at plus 22 percentage points in the NPR PBS News Marist poll. This month it was at negative 10. So that's a huge slide.
5: Danielle, can we go back to that proposal you just mentioned about Iran? Can you tell us any more about it?
20: Well, not really, because we don't know a lot. What officials have said is that the U.S. and Qatar would oversee any unfrozen assets and use that control to require Iran to buy U.S. corn, soy, and wheat. Now, we should say that Iran pretty quickly responded that they wouldn't go along with this. And the idea raises real questions. For example, right now, Iran buys food from other countries, including U.S. allies. So it could complicate the U.S.'s relationships with those countries if the U.S. muscles them out of the Iranian market. Now, none of that has stopped Trump and other White House officials from talking up this proposal all week. But if it doesn't happen, farmers won't give Trump credit for simply attempting a new policy, says Republican pollster Whit Ayers.
3: Promises of things that might happen in the future if things all go our way and the Iranians decide to buy a bunch of agricultural products, even though they say they're not going to do so, that's just like smoke and mirrors.
20: And as far as aid goes, now that may make some farmers happier with Trump, but also a lot of farmers will tell you they just prefer good profits over government checks.
5: That is NPR's Daniel Kurtzleben. Daniel, thank you.
20: Thank you.
9: Big TV networks often use their channels to promote their own shows. ABC is using its airwaves to push back on what it says are the Trump administration's efforts to muzzle its free speech.
22: The View has welcomed your favorite guests and covered the issues you care about for nearly 30 years. Now, the FCC wants to control who is allowed to appear on the show.
9: As NPR's David Fokenflik reports, you're watching a pitched battle between one of the nation's largest television networks and the U.S. government.
0: The Federal Communications Commission sets the rules by which companies can broadcast on the public airwaves. As its chair, Brendan Carr is the top enforcer. He has had ABC and its corporate parent, the Walt Disney Company, in his crosshairs since the outset of the second Trump administration.
1: We've been making very clear over the last 18 or so months that we are going to be holding broadcasters accountable.
0: Carr is investigating the ABC chat show The View. He argues it is unfair to the president and Republicans. This from an interview with NPR late last month.
1: If you want to have a program and put it out over the broadcast airwaves, you should comply with the rules of the road.
0: The rule he's referring to is called equal time. That means networks and stations can't favor specific candidates or political parties during election season on any of their shows. Except that is for news programs. Government officials aren't supposed to interfere with journalists' independent news judgment. For two decades, the FCC has deemed The View as a news show and thus exempt from that rule. Carr has sharply questioned that. Carr is also investigating whether Disney should be stripped of the broadcast licenses for the eight local TV stations it owns. That dispute over the diversity, equity, and inclusion policies at the company.
1: The case of Disney in particular, our enforcement investigation is not about speech, it's about conduct and whether they have had policies that discriminate.
0: Among other things, Carr has zeroed in on policies meant to boost hiring of people from underrepresented groups in front of the camera and behind it. Disney and ABC declined comment. In legal filings, ABC and Disney call Carr's claims baloney, and they say his actions are an unconstitutional drive to punish free speech. That one could hit Disney where it hurts. ABC holds licenses in the nation's six largest TV markets. Now it is appealing to viewers of those stations. Here's what it's airing in New York City.
7: 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Every day, we commit to inform, entertain, and serve you. Now, the FCC is questioning our commitment to the community.
0: The FCC rarely fails to renew a license. It does so only in extreme circumstance. And to force a broadcaster to defend its license years ahead of schedule, as Carr has done to ABC, that's almost unheard of.
23: I've been doing this for how long? 46 years. 46 years. I've been doing this for 46 years. I've never seen anything like it.
0: Arthur Belenduke has practiced FCC law for, as I believe you've just heard, a very long time. He notes the FCC has not set this for a public hearing, and he says there's a reason for that.
23: They want to hold something over Disney's head that says, oh, we might pull your license if you don't toe the line. We care about Disney, The View, Jimmy Kimmel. Get in line before the midterms, or we're going to cause you trouble.
0: Belenduke is filing briefs this morning on behalf of the Media Action Center and Frequency Forward, two public interest groups. He's using a legal maneuver to try to force the FCC's decision-making process into the open.
23: They don't get to do this behind closed doors.
0: Carr said Thursday afternoon that Disney is offering misinformation about his actions. Last I checked the FCC website, there are more than 40,000 public comments on the licensing question, another 53,000 on The View. Not all of those favor ABC. The Conservative Media Research Center says it delivered voluminous evidence that The View favors Democrats. But I read through a bunch of comments from ABC viewers, and man, are they ticked off at the idea of losing their shows. David Folkenflik, NPR News.
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2: In no particular order, here is where this economy is. Inflation's high and going the wrong way. Growth is fine. Consumers are cranky. Politics are everywhere, and the Fed is feeling hawkish. Lather, rinse, repeat. The episode in which we make sense of it all. Next time on Marketplace.
24: 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Well, this is NPR News on FM 91. A very good Friday morning to you. I'm Kari Marshall. Thanks for joining us. Well, coming up next on the program, we will have the latest from the Ohio newsroom this morning. Costs are rising for households and businesses alike, with inflation now at a three-year high. Combined with geopolitical pressures, the effects are being felt everywhere, from at the gas pump to the grocery store. And across the tri-state region of Ohio, Indiana, and Kentucky, family farmers are feeling a substantial strain. We'll hear from some of them up next in the Ohio newsroom. Now, following that, we will, of course, have a rundown of today's business news for you that will be coming up on the Marketplace Morning Report in 5 minutes. FM 91 weather, mix of clouds and sun for you today. We'll have afternoon highs near 77 degrees. Chance of a scattered shower developing overnight tonight, 12 lows around 64. We're currently at 63 degrees in Toledo. 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
28: I'm Erin Gottsacker. Since the beginning of the U.S. and Israel war on Iran, the rise of fuel prices has affected many industries in different ways. But in the tri-state area of Ohio, Indiana, and Kentucky, family-owned produce farms are tapping into affordable practices to keep expenses low. Danny Villarreal Martinez with Ohio Newsroom member station WVXU reports.
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35: Kale for $4 a bunch.
33: Kale, collard, Swiss chard are each $5 a bunch.
30: But the recent surge in fuel costs has also raised the price of goods. And that has some farmers cutting costs anywhere they can in hopes they don't have to raise prices. Sarah Finney and her husband run Finney Family Farm, a one-acre produce farm in Vivi, Indiana. This year, they paid about $100 more than last year for garlic seeds, the highest annual jump in costs they've seen. And that's not all.
36: Even things like plastic bags, produce bags, you know, that we have to put things in, and everything has just gone up.
30: And it's not just seeds and other tools. Soil, a major expense for farmers, has gone up as well. Jim Lowenberg from Running Creek Farm in Mount Healthy, Ohio, helps organize a bulk soil order once a year. Now they've increased to include up to 30 farmers.
37: By ordering together, we can save on shipping costs. We get some bulk rate discounts rather than buying individual bags. We can get it by the pallet full.
30: To save on seeds, some farmers trade their own, grown from their crop, rather than buying new. Finney has taken part in this trading and says she saved seeds from last season.
36: We just saved a bunch of sweet potatoes from last year and started our own sweet potato slips so that we essentially have a much less expensive crop. It literally saved us like hundreds of dollars.
30: This method of saving is called seed growing. Katie Chase is a specialized seed grower in Florence, Kentucky, and organizes seed trading among farmers across the three states.
38: The idea being that they were seeds that were grown by the growers, not just like extra from seed packets they had purchased.
30: Chase says the trading started as an informal email list and spreadsheet. Now she is slowly working with farmers in the Ohio River Valley to make a business out of local seed growing. Supporting each other on a local scale is not impossible for family farms in Greater Cincinnati. Grant Gardner, agricultural economist at the University of Kentucky, says larger farm supply companies have accumulated a lot of debt, which means prices from national suppliers are not going down.
39: Any support you can pick up is going to be beneficial, and anything you can do to cut costs even a little bit is going to help that bottom line.
30: While the economy is not in great shape for them, many local farmers have noticed another silver lining in rising prices. The cost of everything has gone up. Finney sells at the Covington Farmers Market in Northern Kentucky. She's almost doubled her sales compared to last year in just the first month. She doesn't exactly know why, but she can guess.
36: You know, if produce is this expensive at Kroger, I might as well go try to find it locally. Maybe there's just a shift in, people wanting cleaner food.
30: Running Creek Farm sells at the Northside and Hyde Park farmers markets in Cincinnati. Loewenberg says he's noticed the same thing.
37: In general, there's more support for the local food economy. It can be a little more expensive. It doesn't have to be, but it can be.
30: In Demossville, Kentucky, the cost of blueberries at Bright Star Acres U-Pick Farm is up 50 cents over last year. But even so, people are still coming to pick. On the first day of the season, families of all kinds make their way down the blueberry patches, filling their buckets.
0: Can we make blueberry cobbler?
30: Co-owner Vince Lovelace says he's not surprised at the turnout.
1: If you can raise produce and sell it at an affordable price, good, clean produce, the people, they'll show up and they buy it, whether it's down at the farmer's market or, direct sales off the farm.
30: For the Ohio Newsroom, I'm Danny Villarreal Martinez in Greater Cincinnati.
28: That's all today from the Ohio Newsroom. We'll talk with you on Monday.
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24: 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Coming up next on the program, we will have all your business news in the Marketplace Morning Report. Then at 9 o'clock, Mickey Miller will be here with your Friday morning classics for you. Looks like a mix of clouds and sun for us today. We'll have afternoon highs near 77 degrees, and we do have a chance of a scattered shower developing overnight. Lows around 64, but tomorrow mostly sunny, highs in the upper 70s. It's currently 63 degrees in Toledo. Thanks for joining us on this Friday. Time is 8:52. 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
17: From Marketplace in Washington, I'm Kimberly Adams. Traffic continues moving through the Strait of Hormuz today, a week since the U.S. and Iran signed a memorandum of understanding, pausing hostilities and reopening the strait. But uncertainty remains over shipping and the fragility of the 60-day agreement. Esfandiar Batmanjelic is the founder and CEO of the Bourse and Bazaar Foundation, a London-based think tank. He joins me now. Welcome.
18: Kimberly, great to be with you.
17: Where do things stand now in terms of the ability of ships to move through the Strait of Hormuz?
18: Well, we've seen some indications that the understanding reached in the MOU between the U.S. and Iran is allowing more maritime traffic to pass through the Strait of Hormuz. This was obviously a significant goal for the Trump administration, which has been trying to get back to normal in global energy markets. But there's still a lot of uncertainty because the terms of the MOU will only really hold for 60 days while the two sides pursue a comprehensive agreement. And one of the key provisions of the MOU, which is permission for Iran to export its own oil, we have yet to see whether that is actually going to allow Iran to sell more oil. And if it does not, that may jeopardize the MOU and the understandings that are allowing for this little opening for diplomacy and for more trade through the strait.
2: Esfandiar Batmanjelic is founder and CEO of the Bourse and Bazaar Foundation. Thank you.
18: Thanks for having me.
2: Let's do the numbers. Oil prices have fallen sharply since that deal was signed last week. Brent crude was trading at about $80 a barrel last Friday. Today, it's at $72.47 a barrel. The FTSE in London is down 1%. Dow, S&P, and NASDAQ futures are down in the 0.2% to 1.3% range, with the Dow future down 104 points. The 10-year Treasury yield is up at 4.39%. 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We turn now to our ongoing series, What's That Like?, where we explore the weird and wonderful world of work. Dawn Wolf knew she wanted to work with animals after watching the 1974 film Benji, featuring a lovable stray dog. Today, she's a pet talent agent, matching animal actors with film, television, and commercial productions.
6: I'm Dawn Wolf. I'm the owner of Positively Famous, and I am an animal talent agent. I work with all kinds of animals. I mean, bunnies seem to get a lot of work. I've had tarantulas on set, which was not my favorite thing I've ever done. But yeah. I saw the Benji movie when I was 7 years old, and I was fascinated with how well-trained the dog was.
8: Audiences everywhere are calling him America's new most huggable hero.
10: I feel love.
6: I got lucky a few years later to get a border collie, and she really showed me just how smart dogs can be and really what is possible with training. So that's really kind of what got me started in this. People contact me all the time saying their dog is so cute and they think that they should be in this business. You have to understand you're going to have a video person or a camera person in between you and your pet. It's really the training that's going to get them booked. It's not the cuteness. For me, my personal dogs have always been leg humping dogs, which has been one of those things that, you know, they've literally flown me around the country because not all dogs will hump legs on anybody. One of the things that is always needed is dogs that can play dead. My little dog, Nikki, she died in every single thing that she ever did. She was an amazing, amazing little actress.
11: He killed my nephew, my brother. Dozen of my men over his car and a puppy.
6: Productions a lot of times will reach out to me and they'll say, hey, we need a small dog tomorrow. And I actually have to call them and say, what's the scene? Because, you know, maybe the scene is somebody's holding the small dog, but they're being screamed and yelled at. And you can't just throw a poor little dog into something like that without some rehearsal.
13: Dog.
6: Sometimes we do need protection type dogs. You know, I actually just did something with a Belgian Malinois in Atlanta recently, and she had to actually jump and put her paws up on somebody to knock them down.
19: Sophia, don't.
20: You shot my dog.
19: I get it.
6: That's a big thing in this business too. It's safety. There are animal safety reps who are present on mostly video type shoots. And they are there as a kind of liaison between us and the production to say, hey, you know, that's not really going to work out for the pet to go and do that. So we're always grateful to our animal safety reps that are there to help. I have people reach out about their cats. They're like, my cat is so beautiful. It's so friendly. It's playful. And I say, do you take your cat out in a stroller or on a leash and a harness? And they're like, no, you have to take the cats out in public and really socialize them. Cats are a nightmare on set at times. Even some of the pro cats.
0: Where's the cat?
1: I don't know.
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24: 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Good morning. It's Friday. It is the 26th day of June. Mix of clouds and sun for you today with afternoon highs near 77 degrees and a chance of a scattered shower overnight with lows around 64. Currently, that's where we are, 64 degrees in Toledo. It's 68 in Lima, 65 in both Bryan and Defiance, and Ann Arbor's coming in at 63. Coming up next in our Friday morning lineup, Mickey Miller will be here with your Friday morning classics for you. How apropos. That's it for me for another week. Do join me again on a Monday morning. I will be here with the Morning Edition crews from NPR East and West with a rundown of what went on over the weekend and a look ahead to the week's local, national, and global news. Until then, you have a great Friday. Enjoy your weekend. I'll be back with you bright and early Monday morning. I'm Kari Marshall. Time is 9 a.m. Means it is. Bye for now.

Symphony No. 2, Sinfonia India, music of Carlos Chávez. We heard the New World Symphony, led by Michael Tilson Thomas. It was written in 1935, uses indigenous Mexican instruments and three native Mexican melodies. Well, good morning. We'll continue with some more work of Michael Tilson Thomas, a conductor we recently lost who has been a champion of American music and new works. Next, we'll hear a bit with his Los Angeles Philharmonic performance of Prokofiev. This is Love for Three Oranges Suite.

Michael Tilson Thomas led the Los Angeles Philharmonic. That was Sergei Prokofiev's Love for Three Oranges Suite. Next, we'll hear him with the London Symphony Orchestra. This is music of Camille Saint-Saëns. Stephen Isserlis, cellist, performs his Cello Concerto No. 1. This is a piece dedicated to the French cellist, viola da gamba player, and instrument maker, Auguste Tolbecque, who premiered it in 1873 at the Paris Conservatoire. It's considered a mark of Saint-Saëns' growing acceptance by the French musical establishment.

cellist Stephen Isserlis with the London Symphony Orchestra. We heard Camille Saint-Saëns' Cello Concerto No. 1, led by Michael Tilson Thomas. Next, we'll hear music of Hector Berlioz. This is Roman Carnival Overture. Enrique Batiz leads the Royal Philharmonic Orchestra.

0: Enrique Batiz led the Royal Philharmonic Orchestra. That was Berlioz's Roman Carnival Overture. Well, good morning. Happy Friday, and thank you for joining me for Morning Classics. I'm Mickey Miller. A look ahead at your weather for the weekend. It's a mix of clouds and sun today, with afternoon highs near 77. Chance of scattered showers developing overnight tonight, with lows around 64. Then mostly sunny tomorrow, with highs in the upper 70s. Sunny and warmer on Sunday, with highs in the lower 80s. 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

We heard the Orchestra of St. Luke's performing music of Beethoven. That was 12 contra dances for orchestra, conducted by Michael Tilson Thomas. Next, we'll hear the Berlin Radio Symphony Orchestra. This is Dvorak's American Orchestral Suite in A major, conducted again by our featured artist of the day, Michael Tilson Thomas.

Michael Tilson Thomas led the Berlin Radio Symphony Orchestra. We heard Dvorak's American Orchestral Suite in A major. Next, we'll head back to the New World Symphony. Michael Tilson Thomas leads music of Heitor Villa-Lobos. This is Bachianas Brasileiras No. 7. It's from a series of 9 suites written in 1930 to 1945. The counterpoint and harmonic complexity is typical of Bach's music, but combined with the lyrical quality of operatic singing and Brazilian song.

The New World Symphony, led by Michael Tilson Thomas. We heard Heitor Villa-Lobos's Bacchianas Brasileiras No. 7. Next, a little bit of Threepenny Opera with the London Symphony Orchestra. This is Mac the Knife.

0: Mack the Knife, music of Kurt Weill from the Three Penny Opera. Michael Tilson Thomas led the London Symphony Orchestra. Well, thank you for spending your Friday morning with me on Morning Classics. I'm Mickey Miller. A look ahead at the weather for the weekend. We'll have a mix of clouds and sun today, with afternoon highs near 77. A chance of scattered showers developing overnight tonight, with lows around 64. Mostly sunny tomorrow, with highs in the upper 70s, and then sunny and warmer on Sunday, with highs in the lower 80s. 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

We heard the University of Georgia Wind Ensemble, led by John P. Lynch. That was music written by Michael Tilson Thomas, Street Song. Next, we'll hear music of Debussy. This is Nocturnes for Orchestra. Michael Tilson Thomas leads the Philharmonia Orchestra.

The Philharmonia Orchestra, led by Michael Tilson Thomas. We heard Debussy's Nocturnes for orchestra. Well, we'll have one more selection from Maestro Tilson Thomas next. This is Back to the New World Symphony, Estancia Suite, music of Alberto Ginastera.

Well, that is all the time we have for this Friday and your week. Thank you for joining me. I'm Mickey Miller. A look ahead at your weather. We'll have a mix of clouds and sun today, with afternoon highs near 77. A chance of scattered showers developing overnight tonight, with lows around 64. Mostly sunny tomorrow, with highs in the upper 70s. And then sunny and warmer on Sunday, with highs in the lower 80s. 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

Hello there, and welcome to Exploring Music. It's Bill McLaughlin. We're in our final day here with music of William Walton, the English composer. And it's an interesting thing because the violin concerto we've heard over the last couple of days, which was completed in 1939 for Jascha Heifetz, is the last big orchestral project that Walton took on for almost 20 years. It's true he was writing a big opera, and he also did a lot of film scores. Chamber music came during that period. But the next really big piece for orchestra was another concerto for Heifetz's best friend in Hollywood, another great Russian soloist, the cellist Gregor Piatigorsky. We're going to listen to the first movement now, which opens with a chirping eighth-note rhythm in the pizzicato strings and winds. Also, use of vibraphone provides an unusual color here. He's around C major, kind of. But he's also got E-flats and A-flats around it, sort of a mix. In a funny way, this opening reminds me of the music of Prokofiev. Beautiful tune as the cello unfolds across that eighth note pattern. In this recording, which goes back to the original performances in 1957, we hear the Boston Symphony under Charles Münch. The cellist is the man for whom this was written, Gregor Piatigorsky, the first movement of William Walton's cello concerto.

There's a wonderful ambiguity to that music. I can't figure out whether it's going to be C major or C minor, and the sound of the vibraphone ringing on that way. Really remarkable. Beautiful performance from the cellist Gregor Piatigorsky, for whom William Walton composed the cello concerto, which was given its premiere January 25th, 1957, the Boston Symphony under Charles Munch, in that first performance and also on the recording we just heard. Wow, Walton was really busy writing for orchestra once he got back into it. Just 5 days later, he had the premiere of a big piece with the Cleveland Orchestra under George Sell. Let's listen to the Partita for Orchestra in three sections, a toccata, the second movement, Pastorale Siciliana, another reflection of Walton's love of Italy, and then the finale, Giga Burlesca. In this performance, Bryden Thompson leads the London Philharmonic,

Bryden Thompson conducting the London Philharmonic Orchestra. William Walton's Partita for Orchestra music composed in 1957. Three movements, Toccata, Pastorale Siciliana, and Giga Burlesca. And that piece has found favor and stays in the repertoire to some degree, although I'm afraid much more in the UK than in the United States. So if any young American conductors are looking for a surefire piece, it's fun to play. It's difficult for the orchestra, but it's really enjoyable to play. You might well consider William Walton's Partita for Orchestra. You're tuned into Exploring Music, and this week we are listening to the music of the English composer William Walton. Drop us a line. Let us know how you like this show and give us some ideas of some other composers with whom you'd like to spend a week. Write to us via our website, exploringmusic.org. Well, here's another commission from an American orchestra. In this case, the San Francisco Symphony during the years that Joseph Cripps was the music director there. This is sort of later 1960s. When Walton received the commission, he had an unusual idea. He wrote to his close friend Benjamin Britten and said, "I hope you will not think that I'm making too strange a request, namely, that you will allow me to write variations on a theme of the third movement of your piano concerto. I realize you have already used it as a passacaglia, but not strictly speaking as a theme in variations. This is not a new idea of mine, but one which I've been thinking about for quite some time." And it turned out to be a beautiful piece. In four sections, I think we'll have time for the first two. Once again, Bryden Thompson with the London Philharmonic. William Walton, improvisations on an impromptu of Benjamin Britten.

Improvisations on an Impromptu of Benjamin Britten with the London Philharmonic under Bryden Thompson. Music of William Walton, composed on invitation from the San Francisco Symphony. And by now, Walton was back into full swing. He's writing a lot of orchestral music. I thought we'd listen now to the finale of the Second Symphony. His first symphony was premiered in 1934 and then again in 1935 when he added a fourth movement. He didn't get around to a second symphony until the late 50s. The Second Symphony was composed from 1957 through to 1960, the first performance in September of 1960 by the Royal Liverpool Philharmonic. We're going to hear the finale, which is quite an interesting piece. It's a passacaglia, which is a variation form, and the tune which he varies, very interesting. I'll play just a little bit of the beginning. This is played by a full orchestra up and down in unison with great power. At first, it's a G minor triad. Quite slow in a way. Fast tempo, but slow notes. And then a weird jump. And a weird trill there. And

Can you make sense of that as a melody? Here's Bach's theme from the Passacaglia in C minor. Walton's is wildly angular, but it's written in 1960. Here, once again, the London Philharmonic under Bryden Thompson, the finale of the Symphony No. 2. Finale, Passacaglia, theme and variations, a fugato, and then coda, scherzando.

that opening Passacaglia theme comes back at the end, changed. It's harmonized for one thing, and it's more consonant than it was at the beginning. We heard the finale now of William Walton's Second Symphony. We've used up most of our time for Walton's music, and there's still lots more to get to. We'll have to come back to it in the future. He led an interesting life. I like to think of him on that island, Ischia, where he spent the last 30 years or more, living with his Argentine bride, a woman 24 years his junior. They seem to have had a great life together, and it seemed as if everyone in the world went to visit them. Britten and Peter Pears went there, Stravinsky went there, lots of writers, and he continued to compose all the way up to his death, March of 1983. He was 81 years old when he died. And I think in these last few minutes that we have, I'd like to play you a couple of the sweet little pieces that we didn't fit in during the week. Just to give you an idea, go to the library and have a look at his music. There's lots that you can play if you're a pianist or a chamber music player. Here's the first variation of the violin sonata, followed by a little piece for orchestra for children. Music of William Walton.

Two short pieces of William Walton from the Sonata for Violin and Piano. We heard the first variation, and then from a set called Music for Children, we heard number three, the Adagio. Thank you very much for joining us during this week-long exploration of the music and life of William Walton. I'll bid you adieu now. We'll be back next week with more of Exploring Music. So have a great weekend. And right now, let's go out with Facade.

0: person say?
1: Where do the waves go? What tells hide their bustles in the gay umbrellas? And would there be room? Would there be room? Would there be room for me?
0: There is a hotel

0: falls.
1: And another little drink wouldn't do us any harm.
0: Yes, it's through the sabbatical calm, and that is the place for me. So do not take a bath in Jordan, Gordon, on the Holy Sabbath, on the peaceful day, or you'll never go to heaven, Gordon McPherson. And speaking purely as a private person, that is the place, that is the place, that is the place for me.
1: A fork, tall as a stalk. Before the honeyed fruits had gone, where right would walk and stalk with a gun, the reynard coloured sun. Among the pheasant feathered corn, the unicorn has torn forlorn. The smock faced sheep sit and sleep, periwigged as William and Mary weep. Sally, Mary, Matty, what's the matter? Why cry? The huntsman and the reynard coloured sun, and I sigh. Oh, the nursery maid Meg, with a leg like a peg.

nursery tea, said the mourners. In the corn tower strain, fared the tall as a crane, and whistling down the feathered rain, oh, Noah goes again. An old dull moan with a head like a poem, seeing the world as a bear egg laid by the feathered air. Meg would bake three of these for the nursery teas of J for Chim and Ham. She gave it underneath the trees where the boiling water hissed. Like the goose king's feathered daughter, fair the daughter kissed. Potter.

0: then something else. If I'm called for his syllabub in the hotel in hell where Proserpine first fell, blue as the gendarmerie with the waves of the sea,
1: rocking and shocking the barmaid.
0: Nobody comes to give him his rum, but the rim of the sky hippopotamus glum enhances the chances to bless with the venison. Alfred Lord Tennyson crossing the bar laid with cold vegetation from pale deputations of temperance workers.
1: All signed in memoriam.
0: Hoping with glory to trip up the laureate's feet.
1: Moving in classical meters.
0: Mike Balaclava, the llama, came down from the roof and the seas blew wooden gendarmerie and took them in charge while Beelzebub roared for his rum. None of them come!
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1: This week on To The Point, an exclusive conversation with the University of Toledo's new president, Dr. James Holloway. 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

The overture to an opera called The Magnet of Hearts by Johann Christian Bach, the only member of the Bach family to write for opera, as a matter of fact. We heard the Netherlands Chamber Orchestra, directed by David Zinman. And before that, we heard Carl Jenkins' setting of the Ave Verum Corpus, Eucharistic text, Hail True Body. That was the Polyphony Vocal Ensemble, directed by Stephen Layton. And we began with Charlotte Louise Woodbridge, who was an American composer, organist, and music educator. We heard her Dance of the Gnomes from violinist Maureen Yuen and pianist Eric Ruppel. That is your 1 o'clock shuffle for this Friday afternoon.

grand duo concertante for clarinet and piano music of Carl Maria von Weber. We heard Anthony McGill, the clarinetist, with pianist Gloria Jean. We turn now to Henry Purcell and incidental music he wrote for The Indian Queen. This is the Tafel Music Ensemble, directed by Gene Lamont, here on FM 91.

Incidental music from The Indian Queen by Henry Purcell. We heard the Tafel Music Ensemble, directed by Jean Lamann. We'll finish out this hour with the first movement from the Symphony No. 4 by Johannes Brahms. 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

The first movement from the Symphony No. 4 in E minor, Opus 98, by Johannes Brahms. 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

0: The king's daughter, Ginevra, and Prince Ariodante are madly in love. Soon they'll be married and start their blissful life together. But a diabolical plan threatens the couple's happiness. It all unfolds in a performance of Handel's Ariodante at the Opéra Garnier in Paris. I'm Lisa Flynn, and I hope you'll be listening.
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A 2 o'clock shuffle for this Friday afternoon. We began with Johann Sebastian Bach's music. This is from Víkingur Ólafsson's Bach album. We heard the Concerto in D minor, BWV 974, the Andante movement from the catalog of music by Johann Sebastian Bach. Then we heard what is probably Erik Satie's biggest, best well-known work. That would be the Jamnopédie No. 1. We heard the Danseries Ensemble. And we finished there with the March for the Royal Society of Musicians, music of Joseph Haydn. The Austro-Hungarian Haydn Orchestra, directed by Adam Fischer. This afternoon, classics, we continue with a trumpet concerto by Carl Friedrich Christian Fasch. This is the Philharmonia Orchestra under Sir Simon Wright with John Wallace, the trumpeter, here on FM 91.

The trumpet concerto of Carl Friedrich Christian Fasch. We heard John Wallace, the trumpeter, with the Philharmonia Orchestra, directed by Simon Wright. We turn now to Anna Bona di Venezia. This is part of the Future is Female project from pianist Sarah Cahill. We hear di Venezia's keyboard sonata in B minor, opus 2, number 5, here on FM 91.

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We heard piano Sarah Cahill here on FM 91. A guitar concerto now. This is the Guitar Concerto in A major, Opus 8, by Ferdinando Carulli. We'll hear the Academy of St. Martin of the Fields under Iona Brown. The guitarist is Pepe Romero.

Guitar Concerto in A Major Opus 8 by Ferdinando Carulli. We heard guitarist Pepe Romero with the Academy of St. Martin in the Fields, directed by Iona Brown. 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

0: 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I'm Kevin Mullen.
1: Gretchen DeBecker.
2: Matt Killam.
0: It was another growl there.
1: Yeah, see, I like to do it.
0: Tony the Tiger.
1: Just like to surprise you.
0: Yeah, I love it. We got mystery guest edition of the 419.
1: Who is it?
0: That's not how we play this game. It is my mystery guest.
1: Okay.
0: So I think that's an important clarification that I, on these days, I have to remind Matt that it's not his responsibility.
1: Matt, really can relax.
2: I'm immediately relieved.
1: Yes, yeah. Exactly.
0: Yeah. So my mystery guest, you want clues
1: yes,
0: now?
1: Yes, we want clues.
0: Okay. They are a vice president.
1: Oh, boy. Why does he bring such heavy hitters in here?
0: They are a director.
2: Okay.
0: They are a heavy hitter. That is, I think that's a fair term for this person.
1: Are they a boxer?
0: No. They played college baseball.
2: Okay.
0: At the D1 level, they have a 1,000 batting average. The perfect.
2: Oh, all right.
1: Is that good?
0: Yeah, it's as good as it gets.
1: Okay.
0: They're not from Toledo. They are originally from Shorewood, Wisconsin.
1: Oh, well, now I know who it is. No, I don't.
0: I was like, I'm just going to wait for this. This is, again, someone that...
1: Do we know this person?
0: You do not.
1: You're sure of that?
0: Pretty
1: confident. Does Matt know them?
0: I don't think so.
2: I don't think so either.
0: Yeah.
2: Yeah.
0: I think I...
2: And I've spent a lot of time in Sherwood, Wisconsin.
0: Yeah, that's right.
1: As
2: I mean,
1: do.
2: I'll recognize the face.
0: Yeah.
1: Right.
0: Yeah. This person has not been in Sherwood, Wisconsin for a while.
2: Yeah.
0: But they have been quite a few different stops.
1: What are they the VP of? Just give us a clue. There.
2: That's too much.
0: That would... I mean, if I give you the title, that'll give it away.
2: Gretchen, what is your favorite Sherwood, Wisconsin ice cream?
1: Cheese curd flavor?
2: Okay, you're an idiot. I was hoping for the name of a made up different place. But you're joking.
0: Yeah.
1: It landed.
2: Yeah, sure.
0: A crash landing is still technically.
2: I wish we had a big day countdown here.
1: Yeah, me too.
2: Yeah.
0: I think I've told you guys my college roommate was a pilot. He said that there's like...
1: No, he didn't. No. It's one of these random things.
2: I didn't know he went to college.
0: Oh, okay, that's fair.
2: Yeah.
0: But he said there's three different kinds of landings.
2: Okay.
0: There's a bad landing. We know what that is.
2: Yeah.
0: There's a good landing and a great landing.
2: Oh.
0: And the difference between good and great, right? A good landing.
1: How many people died?
0: Everybody survives. A great landing, you can use the plane again.
2: Yeah.
0: And I was like, I don't ever want to be in a plane with you ever.
2: Interesting.
0: But I did fly with him a few times. It was great.
2: That's a high bar.
1: Yeah.
0: That's right.
1: Everyone surviving is
0: I mean.
1: Seems like a minimum requirement.
0: I think that is everyone surviving. It would certainly be a minimum requirement for my mystery guest as well.
1: Okay. Is this person a pilot as well? Is this your college roommate? Is that who's coming out?
0: Oh, man, that would be great.
1: Yeah.
0: Ryan.
2: You can just say
0: Ryan would be fun.
2: Yeah.
0: It's not Ryan.
1: Oh, darn it.
0: No. But it... you're going to have to find out.
1: Okay. I'm excited.
0: Yeah, they might be... They might be one of the biggest event planners in Northwest Ohio.
2: You said baseball, right? Not softball?
0: I said baseball.
2: Okay. All right.
1: Meaning that it's a man.
2: That's why I asked. Yeah.
0: That's not what that means. There are women that play baseball.
2: Division
1: One.
2: I do appreciate what you're
1: saying. Ever heard of sexism?
2: Yeah, no. Okay, let's get to me. Well, this is not that show.
1: It's not that show. All right, let's go. Did you say new to me?
0: Yeah, I've never heard of it before.
1: Okay.
0: All right, we're going to take a break. When we come back,
1: all right,
0: we will meet my mystery guest.
2: I'm intrigued.
1: I am too. And I saw their car, so now I'm trying to figure out who would have driven that car.
0: His car or her car?
1: The car.
0: The car.
1: Yeah.
0: All right, we'll take a break. We'll be right back on the 419, powered by WGTE.
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0: 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It's my mystery guest. I gave some clues. I said this person is a vice president.
2: Mm-hmm.
0: They are a director. They are a former baseball player from Wisconsin,
1: mm-hmm.
0: not originally from Toledo, obviously. In fact, they've only been here a little over a month. My mystery guest is the vice president and director of athletics at the University of Toledo, Tom Moreland.
5: Welcome. Thanks for having me on.
1: Toledo and to the show.
2: It was a little bit of a suck-up wearing the jacket. He does wear Rockets gear.
1: Oh, we should have known.
2: But bright yellow. Brown noser.
0: Hang on a second. Yeah. Hang on one.
5: I want to call that a brown noser, by the way. It's good-looking gear.
2: Yeah, it's a fair point. Yeah,
0: one second. Yeah. Hang on 1 second. Matt Killam
1: is
0: going to call me out for wearing a brand gear that employs me.
1: Right.
0: I just want to make sure we're clear here.
1: Yeah.
2: That's a fair point.
0: Yeah. Okay.
1: I'm hearing it now.
0: You see what I'm talking about? Matt has never not worn at least two pieces of branded Metro Parks gear.
1: For 6 months. For,
2: I actually just own this one shirt.
0: Okay.
2: So that is, I'm saying,
5: it's
2: you can probably tell sitting close to me.
5: It's a lot of use out of it.
2: Right.
5: Yeah.
2: That's right.
0: Tom, welcome to Toledo.
5: Thank you. Thank you.
0: How has it been so far?
5: Awesome. It's a great community. We have great people, coaches, staff, student athletes. I think when you have an opportunity like this at this university, you always think about people first. And so really starts with our board, just really engaged. Mike Miller being the board chair cares deeply about the university, the community, and then certainly our president, Dr. Holloway. A really long and established career, knows the footprint of this area of the country incredibly well, has spent some time outside of it and come back to it. And so just the list goes on and on. So professional reasons, just couldn't be more excited, but then also on a personal level, just got the keys to our house about 2 days ago.
1: Nice.
5: Family's trailing behind a little bit, but that's worked out for us. And so just couldn't be more excited.
1: How do you even begin to start to learn all the people that you have, their names, and the people that you have to know in your department, in the university, and in the city? Do you do flashcards? Are you constantly taking notes? How do you start to learn and meet all these new people?
5: Yeah, it's a great question. Probably been doing it my whole career. You know, it's my first time as an athletics director, but at the University of Illinois, I was the chief commercial officer. I had the opportunity there. We had probably about 125 staff in kind of my unit, right? And it's a similar size staff here at UT. I was the chief revenue officer at Purdue, similar responsibilities as U of I. And then I worked at Iowa in fundraising. And I think in all those different stops, it's always about just connection and relationships. And so flashcards, great idea.
1: Yeah.
5: Haven't done that. But I think probably in my whole career, it's always just about connecting with our fans, our donors, our alumni in the community. And so it's probably just a strength. I've also just been doing it so long as well.
2: Yeah.
0: I'm interested in your impression of Toledo, both as a university and as a city, before you came for your interview. And then what did you learn when you got here?
5: Yeah. We'll go before. You know, lifelong Midwesterner. So grew up in Wisconsin, lived in Iowa, Indiana, Illinois, and so now Ohio, right naturally making my tour. My wife.
2: The opposite of Manifest Destiny.
5: Yeah.
2: That's right.
0: And so only hope to get to West Virginia at some point.
2: Yeah.
5: I don't know if that's on the list. I'm sure it's a great community. Yeah.
2: We don't have a lot of viewers. Yeah, say whatever you want.
5: Yeah, it's a great athletics department there at West Virginia and a great AD. My wife grew up in Minnesota, so we're kind of like lifelong Midwesterners. Yeah. And so I think being lifelong Midwesterners, have a lot of respect for Toledo, right? Think a lot of great things about it. And so that was before moving here. Now being here for, you know, call it 5 or 6 weeks, those expectations have been far exceeded. Mm-hmm. There's so many things to do here. There's great schools, the Metro Parks. You know, before coming here, everybody's like, hey, you got to see the Metro Parks. I'm like, okay, like I kind of get it. And then I see them.
2: Yeah.
5: They are remarkable.
2: Yeah.
5: They are world class. And so
2: this guy's great. Thanks for
5: put them on there, right?
2: Yeah.
5: Have him on anytime
2: tomorrow.
5: You want. But they really are. They're incredible. So that's really on the community side. But for the athletics department, the university, you know, we have an incredible tradition here, right? Have competed at a really high level, highest degree of integrity. And so thought a lot of it before coming here, and now being here 6 weeks, just like on the personal side, our expectations have absolutely been exceeded.
2: I'm curious about fit as well. I mean, there's an ascension, obviously, from a career standpoint, as you continue to go to larger universities or larger conferences, but it also has to fit you, right, and your family. Talk to me a little about the duality of that. Maybe you already hinted on it as a Midwesterner, but, you know, you've got to bring your family here. So when
6: We've had other individuals on that, you know, hunt around or are recruited for positions in this very high level. But when the offers come in, what is the process of even considering an interview look like at home?
5: Yeah.
6: Like, how do you talk to your wife? Do you go on the table?
5: Oh, yeah.
6: Yeah, talk to me about what that looks like. I mean, on a molecular level, you are a human being just like the rest of the people at this table, but, you know, you have to oversee a giant ship, and theoretically, you're always looking for a larger ship. But that can't always be true based on how old your kids are or having enough time with your family, which is probably laughable with the career that you're on. But talk to me about that conversation. It's always flattering to be asked or to be have someone flirting with a big job, but you want to be a dad and a husband. So can you talk to me a little bit about that duality?
5: Even in your question, you're kind of making a good statement with it, too. Mm-hmm. So I remember very early in my career, the athletic director at the University of Iowa gave me so much time. And frankly, looking back on it, more time than he probably should have. And so when I think about careers, I will always work with our staff on those types of things. And we would grab coffee about once a month. And so to keep the story short, what Gary Barta told me was, he said, Tom, you need to put a list together with your wife on the types of places that you would want to go. And you said it, because when people reach out to you, it's very flattering.
6: I would imagine.
5: For any profession.
6: Yes.
5: It just is, and you're excited about it. And so we've always had that. Mm-hmm. So that's really step one. And then it's the community. And then again, I'll go back to the people.
6: Yeah.
5: We have an awesome president here. He's got a great strategic plan. He connects well with people. He loves all of our students. He loves college athletics.
6: We've worked with him on a number of occasions, even in a short tenure, we being the Metro Parks. And it's a toss-up to say he's cerebral. I mean, he's a brilliant guy. But he is also extremely approachable.
5: Yeah.
6: And he will sit back and then speak. And he has a common sense, practical commentary on whatever the scenario we're talking about is. But and again, this isn't a platitude. The way that he's able to frame things is pretty impressive.
5: Oh, yeah.
6: Yeah, I mean, he's an exceptionally smart guy. And again, those things don't necessarily come hand in hand one another. So I'm not surprised that you found him to be the same way.
0: I think he also doesn't take himself too seriously.
6: Yeah.
0: Which, with as smart as he is a refreshing... I mean, I remember homecoming
6: and he's
0: last
6: a listener.
0: Year. I mean, he wore a hat that may have been the size of Texas. I mean, literally in the back of a convertible with a giant foam cowboy hat.
5: Yeah.
6: But you talked about people. You mentioned that a couple times already. When you decide to pull the trigger, that's a big change, no matter what, although you've done it a couple times. When you get in and the family isn't here yet, but what is sort of step one of unpacking the brown box that is your office?
5: Yeah.
6: Do you have a process in assimilating yourself?
5: I think what's really important is when you come into opportunities like these that have strong traditions and history, you have to learn that first.
6: I
5: think sometimes leaders come in, hey, here are the 20 things that I want to do.
6: Yeah.
5: That's a mistake. And so when I've had media interviews or speaking engagements, people are like, hey, what's your plan? What are you going to do? I'm like, well, let's just take a step back. Mm-hmm. I'm going to give us about 60 days. And then after about 90 or 100 days, we're going to establish a core set of strategic priorities that we're going to execute on.
6: Mm-hmm.
5: I think where leaders misstep is they're trying to win headlines and do things, you know, winning the press conference.
6: Yeah.
5: My press conference was awesome. I loved it. I'll be forever grateful to everybody involved. But it lasted 1 hour.
6: Yeah.
5: Right? And now you got to execute.
6: Right.
5: And so I've been doing this for about 35, 40 days, understanding people, building trust. There's probably a couple initial key priorities. We'll establish a few more throughout the summer, and then we're going to go.
6: Mm-hmm.
5: And we're going to execute on them. And you talked about fit earlier. I think that fits the Toledo community. I think that fits Northwest Ohio.
6: Mm-hmm.
5: This is a community of substance. But with our strong tradition and history as well, we just need to keep the momentum and pushing forward.
6: Mm-hmm.
5: Usually these opportunities become available because it's not going well.
6: Sure.
5: And I shared that with all of our head coaches and staff. Mm-hmm. That is not the case here.
6: Right.
5: And that is not lost on me. So we just need to keep moving.
0: I want to talk about kind of your career history to bring you to this point, to have you ready for it. But maybe the right place for us to

0: At its core, it's about putting people in a position to be successful, about supporting our coaches, supporting our student athletes, supporting our staff. But a key piece of that is the relationships we have on campus with our president's cabinet, the relationships we have with our donors, our fans, our corporate partners, and our alumni. But at the center of everything that we do is always our student athletes. College athletics is changing quickly. Mm-hmm. But what I say a lot is during moments of change, there's moments of opportunity. And so every decision we make has to be with our student athletes at the center of it. And so supporting our head coaches, when our head coaches see the opportunity to compete for a MAC championship on a regular basis, to compete in the postseason, I think that's when they're at their best. And so when they have that path to do those things, I think they operate at a really high level. And the same for our student athletes. They're really competitive. They've made sacrifices and commitments, you know, for a lot of them from probably, what, 8 or 9 years old, sure, going to 18, practices, travel, training. It's a family commitment for their parents as well. And supporting our student athletes athletically, academically, and socially. And I think student athletes want to be at a place like University of Toledo because we have transformational relationships. We're really investing in them, have a connection with them. If all an athletic department or coach cares about the student athletes, how you perform, I think you can do a nice job. You're not going to be great because that's really just a transactional relationship. And then for our staff members, you know, one of our goals will probably be to be one of the best athletics departments to work at and live at. And I think we can do that here in Toledo. Sure, there's bigger ones. Bigger doesn't always mean better. You mm-hmm. could have an hour commute each way, maybe not afford a home. Schools yeah, right. might be really challenging. When you think about this community, and sometimes when people live here a while, you take that for granted.
1: Sure.
0: I'm here to tell you, I don't.
1: Yeah.
0: And I've lived in great communities, and sure. I don't take those for granted. Right. But I have friends across the country where, you know, they're leaving for work right now, right? Right? And they might get there in an hour.
2: Right.
0: And then trying to drop off their kids and go see a kid's baseball game. Like, that's pretty challenging stuff. And so it's really about focusing on our coaches, our student athletes, and staff.
2: So yeah. much of the position is also about fundraising, and we're yep. in an NIL world now, and a way to try to support the athletes. You've had these prior fundraising positions at other universities. How do you, it seems like you're in a unique position to mesh those two skills as part of the directorship here.
0: Yeah, absolutely. What I learned from a mentor early in my career is a vision without resources is irrelevant. And so connecting with our donors, our fans, our alumni, our corporate partners on why they should invest in UT athletics, invest in our student athletes, and really showing them the impact. I think sometimes people misunderstand fundraising. Like, hey, you're schmoozing with people or twisting somebody's arm. I've never done that in my entire career. You really build a relationship on a personal level and see how they want to support the program. And everybody's different.
2: Mm-hmm.
0: Some people, it's coming to one game a year.
1: Mm-hmm.
0: Some people, it's season tickets. Some people, it's joining the Rocket Fund. Some people, it's a really significant gift or corporate partnership. But what separates us here at UT is we have a great market here. And so if everybody can just do their part that they're able to do, we're the premier program in this conference.
3: We're talking with Tom Moreland, the Vice President Director of Athletics at the University of Toledo, my mystery guest here on a mystery guest edition of the 419. You talked about employees and student athletes and coaches. Give me some of the numbers of the department. How many employees, how many coaches, and how many student athletes?
0: Yeah, that's a good
3: 35
0: question.
3: 35 days in, no
0: problem. Yeah, I was going to say, day 40. Really appreciate that.
1: Yeah.
0: Very round numbers. So you're looking at about 150 staff members, right? So about 150 full-time staff members. And then you also have your game day part-time staffs. And so that's usually several hundred as well. We have 17 sports here at the University of Toledo. I think that's a really good mix. Of those 17 sports, just under 400 student athletes. And then so the amount of head coaches for those 17 sports. Where there's some crossover, you look at our track and field and cross country program, that has one head coach and then assistant coaches for that. But what's unique here, and again, why I think it's special, we have coaches that have been here for 30 years. A head coach for 30 years. That's really unique. Then you have someone like Mike Jacobs, who's certainly been a head coach other places. He's won at an unbelievably high level.
1: Yes.
0: Couldn't be more excited about Mike. But Mike's going on, month six here?
1: Yeah.
0: Right?
1: Mm-hmm.
0: So we're the two new guys in town. But then you look at Todd Kowalczyk in men's basketball. Todd's going on year 17.

0: Jenny's been here for a few years, so there's just that really good mix, which I think is important because when you're a head coach and it's really competitive, mm-hmm. it can get a little lonely, right? And they have families and you can only bring so much home because it's not like you're going to call the other head coaches in the league and ask about, you know, strategy and advice because
1: right.
0: right. that's your competitor.
2: It is lonely for me on this show being the only person having talent. It is. It's a lonely morning every morning here. So I thank you for seeing me.
3: You want to toss to the break here? You want to handle
2: that? That was a disaster the one day I had to do that.
3: Let's take a break real quick.
2: Yeah, sure.
3: When we come back, I do want to kind of jump into the past a little bit,
2: talk about
3: your early athletics career and coaches who made a difference in your life, and then we'll talk about. I know you don't have a real solid, you know, checklist of things I want to get done at Toledo, but let's talk about the vision.
0: Let's do it.
3: The goals that you have for Toledo Athletics. We'll take a break. We'll be right back on the 419.
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3: 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We're talking with Tom Moreland, the Vice President Director of Athletics at the University of Toledo.
2: Yeah, we were closing in a break, but I want to reframe the question. As a little guy, professional athlete was the dream, probably.
0: Probably.
2: But what walk us into the letterhead on your door today. You grew up in Wisconsin.
0: Yep.
2: Baseball was the tried and true number one thing, or were you a multi-sport athlete?
0: Good question. So I grew up about three blocks from University of Wisconsin-Milwaukee.
2: Yeah.
0: My grandfather was the head men's basketball coach there years before I was born.
2: But had a fine tradition of basketball.
0: Yeah, really good tradition.
2: Absolutely.
0: And so I've been around college athletics like truly my entire life.
2: Okay.
0: And so grew up three blocks from the arena. Both my parents were lifelong school teachers. So higher education sports was like always a thing in the
2: right.
0: Moreland
2: okay.
0: house. And so I've told people probably from, you know, 8 years old to 17 years old, I went to more college basketball games than probably like any other teenager in the country.
2: Sure.
0: Because I would just go to all of them.
2: Right.
0: Rarely ask me for a ticket. Right. Because they all know who I was.
1: Yeah.
0: And so. The joke I tell people from my background, talking about my playing career, there was four catchers when I was at the University of Iowa.
2: Okay.
0: One got drafted by the New York Yankees.
2: Okay.
0: One got drafted by the White Sox. One got drafted by the Oakland A's. One of them's the AD at the University of Toledo.
2: Yeah.
0: Yeah. So I knew early.
3: You won that battle.
1: Yeah. You got the successful one.
0: Yeah.
1: Right.
2: Sure.
0: I just knew, gosh, probably 45 minutes in that first practice, I was like, these guys are pretty good. I got my work cut out for me, but I had a tremendous student-athlete experience.
2: Yeah, I had a very similar experience athletically. I remember the first time from Olympic development, I was like, oh, these guys are going to do it.
0: Yeah, they're pretty
2: yeah.
0: talented.
2: Yeah, I was like, maybe I'll just start straightening up their bags.
0: Yeah, yeah, yeah.
2: But you talked about your folks and grandparents. Although it does sound like the die was a bit cast for you, there are a lot of things that make up someone of your talent. Those are my words. You're a very humble guy. But talk to me a little bit about your upbringing and those people that sort of cast the DNA that makes you effective in this capacity.
0: Yeah, great question. You know, being from Milwaukee, and I think that's similar to Toledo in a lot of ways, mm-hmm. hard work.
2: Yes, sir.
0: Okay. Hard work is everything. Grit, being a good teammate. And so, you know, growing up in Milwaukee, going to the University of Iowa, having that type of student-athlete experience where I was on the team, and our coach made it clear, but he valued it. I was on the team to be, you know, like a locker room guy.
2: Mm-hmm.
0: Like I had to be a culture guy because it certainly wasn't going to be performance.
2: Sure.
0: Had to have really good grades,
2: yeah.
0: do well in strength conditioning, kind of do all those different things. And so I just loved it. Yeah. And then working at the University of Iowa, being a fundraiser at my alma mater, a place where I was a letter winner, just the types of relationships you build. You get to know people on a just a really, really personal level. And then going to Purdue, Mike Babinski was our athletic director there, just announced his retirement. Really grateful to Mike for all the opportunities I had there. When I was there, the football program at Purdue has been a little up and down. Mm-hmm. But for my years there, Jeff Brown was the head football coach. He's now at the University of Louisville. Jeff did a remarkable job, just focused and development and execution. And he's one of the best coaches I've had the opportunity to be around, just like Kirk Ferentz at the University of Iowa. And then go to the University of Illinois, fifth most populated state in the country, flagship institution for that type of state. Josh Whitman, the AD there, have the highest degree of respect for Josh. But we're just able to really grow and elevate the program. Mm-hmm. And so somebody that's been a lifelong Midwesterner, I remember I told this to Josh when I first went to U of I, I said, I've always respected this institution, mm-hmm. you know, as being a Big Tenner. I said, but I think it competed at a really high level. Mm-hmm. And I think our last couple of years there, winning bowl games, going to the Final Four, I think we probably did that.
2: Mm-hmm. Talk to me about, you know, the job has always been people entrusting their children to you.
0: I mean,
2: to your point, these are student athletes. You're now, there's an extra layer of, to some degree, financially mm-hmm. supporting families. Some are look down on that or feel like the apocalypse is upon us, all right, based on sports. That is not the tenor you'll find on this show, certainly. But how do you balance the two things between having it be a business, and you keep saying people, and that's not lost on us, the balance between having it be a transactional business as well as being a caretaker of young people's lives?
0: Yeah, it's a good question. I think one of the real benefits of revenue sharing NIL, 18 and 19-year-olds get like real adult experience mm-hmm. with high degrees of accountability
2: yes.
0: at a young age.
2: Yeah.
0: And you look at the GPA of our athletics program, so it's a 3.52. Right? That's a great thing.
1: Yep.
0: So people are like, well, student
1: athletes.
0: It's
1: better athletes. Than any of us got.
2: Not collectively.
0: Yeah, that's a good one.
2: Yeah.
3: I can't guarantee that I pulled a third of that.
1: Yeah.
3: I just want to make sure we're clear.
2: Yeah.
0: And our football program, 3.4. Mm-hmm. Men's basketball, Todd, they've always had a really high GPA in mm-hmm. his whole tenure here. And I don't think that was maybe the case before Todd.
2: Yeah.
0: From what I've heard. And so the national media talk about, well, like, hey, they don't go to class and those types of things. Fundamentally, at the University of Toledo, that is not accurate. Mm-hmm. Our student-athletes go to class. The amount of student-athletes I've met here in my short time, they're going to pursue an MBA or graduate work, is remarkable.
2: Mm-hmm.
0: And so there's certainly a balance to it, but I think it's a really good thing because they're coming to this institution, competing at a high level, getting a great degree. You can graduate from here, and you can stay here. That's not always the case. And you look at some of the other communities in the MAC, they don't really have the market that we do. We have a very real market here. And so now they have the opportunity to be compensated. I think some of the things that people read about in the national media aren't always accurate.
2: Get out of town.
0: Weird.
2: That's right. I'm going to write that
1: and
2: down.
1: And only in this subject matter.
0: Yeah.
1: It's so weird.
2: Everything else, they are nailing
1: it. Yeah, exactly. Yeah.
0: They focus on, and I don't blame them.
2: Sure.
0: Right? Because there's truth to them. The 1% of 1%.
1: Right? Yeah.
0: But for those student athletes, and I've been around a few, to where since they were probably 16 years old, as long as they stayed healthy and kept moving forward, they were always going to be a professional athlete.
2: Mm-hmm.
0: And so now in today's age, I do think they should benefit in revenue sharing. Mm-hmm. I absolutely think they should.
2: I agree.
0: But what people probably don't talk about is, last thing I'd say, they get to come to an institution like this, get a scholarship, build relationships, get challenged, developed. And yeah, they're going to have a little bit of money in their pocket.
2: Mm-hmm.
0: And I think that's a good thing.
2: I think the accountability component of it is fascinating. It's always been the big cat, Andy Katzenmoyer's mom was famous for saying, I'm sure the Katzenmoyers are famous for saying many things, but that you pay a kid to go to Ohio State to play the tuba, my kid should be able to go and learn how to be a professional athlete,
0: mm-hmm.
2: right? So the drop down from that to your point, statistically speaking, most of your student athletes are not going to be professional athletes, but the managing of finances, having an understanding mm-hmm. of accountability are transactional or applicable skills to anything they're walking out of the doors with when they turn their... Go ahead.
3: Can you explain just a little bit of, like, what is the actual, like, financial landscape of athletics at Toledo? Because, I mean, we hear about...
2: That's a good question.
3: ..the, you know, 6- and 7-figure checks written to student athletes in top-tier, you know, Big Ten, yeah, SEC programs. But I know Toledo has a slightly different model.
0: Yeah.
3: And I know that every sport has a slightly different mm-hmm. model. So catch us up on what that looks like today.
0: Yeah, the three main buckets, and I think this is where the media is not always reporting on this correctly. The first main bucket, we talk about student-athlete benefits and support, because that's where most of the conversation is, right? I don't think people are really interested in, hey, what's the operating travel budget for this sport? Right, mm-hmm. they're interested in NIL. The first main bucket is scholarships. We all understand how that works. And so we absolutely participate at that for all of our programs and do a really good job. The second bucket, which is new since July of 2025, is revenue sharing. So that came after the House settlement that worked its way through the courts for many years. And that's put athletics departments like ours, ones in the MAC, the Big Ten, the SEC, the ACC, where we can share a certain amount of revenue directly with our student athletes. And there's a cap on that number, which is currently $20.5 million. In the Mid-American Conference, nobody is at the cap. Nobody is. In the Big Ten, the SEC, they're all at the cap. And so what you're seeing at those types of schools, they want to share revenues beyond $20.5 million. So in the third bucket, is that's third-party name, image, and likeness. There's a new clearinghouse, the College Sports Commission, a lot of headlines around the CSC. They're continuing to grow and evolve. From my seat and spending a lot of time in that area, I wish people would give them a little bit more grace.
2: You're no kidding.
0: Because we're not even a year into this.
2: Well said.
0: And if anybody was expecting the biggest sea change in the history of college athletics would be perfect on day one, like, they are kidding themselves. And so they continue to grow and evolve and change, and I really hope it works. But those are really our three primary buckets. For us, we're focused on all three. But from the student-athlete benefits side, certainly scholarships is of the highest priority. And then a few of our sports participate in revenue sharing.
2: It's a really interesting and good level-setting commentary. A gentleman named Byers created the first concept of student-athletes, and that was in the 60s.
0: Yeah.
2: So if you're looking at the amount of time that we fixed or crafted the student-athlete concept, which again happened in the 1960s. This is new and moving quickly on top of technology, which of course is moving so rapidly that even high-level institutions have to change their curriculum out every 6 months. So the lack of grace you can spread across culturally, and that is one thing I will say.
3: As we sort of land this plane, thank you. What are the, you know, 3 years from now, 5 years from now, looking at the resume of the department, what are the goals that you want to have achieved as the director of athletics?
0: Yeah, great question. Probably a few things. I think without a doubt, our expectation is to be the premier program in this conference. Like, no doubt about it. And I think we can do it. I think we're on the verge of doing that. When you compare us to what's called the kind of group of six, I think we should be absolutely one of the very top schools in that. I think sometimes people always want to play the comparison game. We're focused on being the very best version of the University of Toledo. And when we do that, what makes us unique, the outcome of that is being the premier program in the MAC and being one of the premier programs of the group of six. And so when people talk about athletics departments that are performing at a really high level, like I said earlier, yeah, there's some bigger ones, but they're gonna point to UT like, hey, they're competing for a MAC football championship every year. Men's and women's basketball is competing to go to the NCAA tournament. Volleyball's doing their thing, competing for the NCAA tournament MAC championship, and want all of our 17 sports to be competing for a MAC championship year in and year out. I was talking to some people over the weekend, just catching up with friends, and they asked me the same question. I said, we can win a MAC championship in every single sport every single year. Mm-hmm. And so that's the expectation. It's high, but I think that's very real here. To be specific, executing on what we call the Champions Complex. It's a new facility for our student athletes that has academics, nutrition, strength conditioning. It'll impact all 17 of our sports, 400 student athletes. Really want to get that done. You asked in 3 years. I want to get that done in a year. And so we have a little bit of money left to raise for that, but I think we can probably get that done in the next few months.
12: It's exciting.
2: Yeah. No kidding.
0: And then I think probably the last thing is people, you know, see the university with Dr. Holloway really going through a growth phase, that the athletics department is operating at a high level like I talked about, but is really benefiting the rest of the institution, as really being anchored in this community. So as they talk about the growth of the university, athletics department is playing a really significant role in that.
12: I don't know if you had the chance during the interview process to attend any games, but the fan experience at the University of Toledo is a very fun experience. Yeah. What is something from another place that you've been that you think would be great to have at one of the games or things here that you think Toledoans would love? Is there something like that that you'd like to add to the fan experience?
0: Yeah, having our students at our games. Mm-hmm. In men's and women's basketball, they transform the environment.
12: They do.
0: And so the last two Big Ten schools I've been at, really good basketball programs.
2: Yes.
0: And they make the home court advantage, they make it unbearable for the other team. And then on the football side as well, when I was at Illinois, we went from, 2,000 season tickets in football to, when I left, 9,000.
12: Wow.
0: And so want our students at the games. I think it impacts their student experience.
12: Yep.
0: That's where they're going to build relationships, lifelong memories, right? That's where they're going to remember their experience for the whole institution. But they also create that home field advantage for our football program as well.
12: And so that's great.
0: I've gotten that feedback a little bit. And so all of our students can expect to see me a lot. They're going to see me on campus, but want our students at the games.
12: Good.
3: All right, Dom, buckle up. It's now time for
2: Gretchen's Wacky Quiz.
0: All right, let's do it.
12: Sorry for the name.
3: It's the 419.
12: Okay.
3: I'm going to ask you four rapid-fire questions. Gretchen ask you to describe Toledo in one word, and you and Matt will list the 9 best things in Toledo, which 40 days in should be a piece of cake.
0: There we go.
3: All right. What is your idea of the perfect birthday?
0: Wow, perfect birthday. Probably spending time with my family, getting around and golfing.
2: All right.
3: Okay. Have you ever made a homemade gift for someone?
0: I've probably attempted and probably hasn't gone very well.
2: Sure.
3: Yeah. What's your favorite video game to play?
0: Oh, gosh. You know, I was probably a EA Sports, 100%. You know, person in the early 2000s. Been a long time since the video games have come out.
2: Yeah.
3: You're a little busy.
0: Yeah.
3: Do you believe in second chances?
0: Absolutely. No question. I think especially for what we do sometimes, and not just student athletes, students make mistakes. They deserve a second chance.
12: Yeah. Mm-hmm.
0: Absolutely. And so, I think that's a great part of what I get to do.
12: What's the one word you would use to describe the city of Toledo?
0: Connected.
12: Okay.
0: And again, I've said it a lot for where I grew up, and that's why we love it here so much. People are connected here. But I'd also say, for, again, being 40 days in, very welcoming.
12: Good.
0: Very, very welcoming.
12: That's good to hear.
0: Yeah.
2: All right, we're going to do 9 favorite
0: things.
2: Let's do it, brother.
0: We're just going to list them off here.
12: Yeah.
2: So far,
0: great food.
2: Food, love it.
0: Close proximity to an airport.
2: Airport drive,
0: Inverness Golf Club.
2: All right, good for you.
12: Nice.
0: Toledo Country Club.
2: Love it, all right.
0: The schools.
2: Yes.
0: The 419 podcast.
2: Good for you. That's it. That's the show. Yep, great. This guy is the best.
12: Give a shout out to the wife and kids.
3: Hey, yeah. He didn't say the Metro Parks yet.
2: That's okay.
0: I got to put the Metro Parks on there.
2: Yeah.
0: I went to the watershed
2: event
0: here.
2: Yeah. I knew how you got on the guest list.
0: Yeah.
2: Yes, sir.
0: Yeah. There. The Metro Parks are remarkable.
12: Amazing.
0: Yeah. They're remarkable.
2: Well, as a result of all the things you mentioned, we're remarkable. It's about community, and we're only good as a result of the people that we're able to work with. So, and you're one of them, sir.
0: Appreciate
2: Glad
0: it.
2: To have you.
0: Thank you.
3: Home opener for football?
0: Yeah, Central Connecticut State. Yeah, so home opener's there. First game, Mike Jacobs' career. We're going up to East Lansing Friday night, play Michigan State. So Pat Fitzgerald, first game at Michigan State. Mike Jacobs' first game for the Rockets. Should be really exciting. Really
3: More
0: exciting.
3: Information if you want to come out and enjoy the biggest party in Toledo.
0: Let's
3: the
0: do it.
3: Fall home opener, utrockets.com. Tom Moreland, thank you so much for joining us. We'll take a break. 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You may know him more regularly by his social media handle, Restore the Block. We'll learn more about the great work he's doing on the other side of this break here on the 419.
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3: Welcome back into the 419. I was, you know, cruising through Facebook, and some of my favorite social media channels are, you know, like SB mowing, SB pressure washing, these folks online that use their channel to improve their community, beautify it, and then they record videos, and you get to watch these time lapses of how
16: this
3: all happens.
16: They're very intriguing.
3: And then I find one called Restore the Block, and I realize that that's happening here in Toledo. We're joined now by the man behind Restore the Block, John Torres. John, thanks for being here.
17: Thank you for having me.
3: How did this get started?
2: Yeah, that's the same thing.
17: A lot of people ask me that question, and I don't really have...
16: It was an accident.
17: Like, one specific... it really was.
16: Yeah.
2: Sure.
17: Just thought this would be a really cool idea. Let me try it. I'm not afraid to take chances. I'm not afraid of failure.
3: Sure.
17: So I was like, well, see what happens.
3: I mean, there's two really significant sides to what you're doing, right? Mm-hmm. There is certainly a... get your hands in the dirt and do the hard work and landscape and all of that.
17: Yep.
3: But then there's also a video production and marketing and social media side.
17: Yeah.
3: Did you have experience in both of those spaces when you started?
17: No, I only realized how to make a time-lapse video last June, I think it was.
2: All right.
17: I just started tinkering with it.
16: So are you out there like setting up? So for people that haven't seen these videos, it's... The camera's moving around.
17: Mm-hmm.
16: There's several of them. There's national ones and there's and then John's. But they're setting up the camera as they're moving around the space, cleaning it up. So they first they usually do a pan of like the whole space and see if it's overgrown and trash and trees and everything,
17: sure.
16: And then show them working in each particular area, pulling everything out, dragging everything out. It's you can't not watch it. It's very interesting. So you're doing all your own camera work?
17: Yeah.
16: And moving the camera around?
17: Yeah.
16: Oh my goodness. That's a lot.
3: I mean, to think about like that first time, right? I mean, was there a property that you cleaned up that you were like, hey, I'm going to put this on social media, and then you got back and realized, oh, I don't have any content to put out. Like, this isn't going to work. Or like maybe you just...
17: There's really not. Pretty much like every property that I've done, I've eventually made a video for it. Obviously, there are some parts that just don't make for good content, so they just get cut out.
2: Yeah.
17: But yeah.
16: So how do you choose the locations? Like, it's some of these other videos, again, that are in my algorithm and now probably will be forever. But, like, you see the person going up to the to the homeowner and saying, and it's usually an elderly person, or and knocking on the door, someone that doesn't have the funds to take care of the property. Do you do that part as well? How do you come upon the places that you're going
17: to... Okay, so I started cleaning up abandoned properties because there's a great need for that.
16: Yes.
17: As of recently, I've started including like residential lots. So people that live in these houses that, for whatever reasons, just can't keep their yard clean. Last Friday, I stopped at a property that I'm going to be doing and spoke with a guy who owns that house, and a neighbor happened to come out next door and was like, hey, I need some yard work done. This guy stiffed me, never came back.
16: Yeah.
17: And I was looking for a property to do that day, but I had a limited amount of time because it was already like 10 a.m.
2: Mm-hmm.
17: And I looked at his and I was like, well, we can just do yours today.
16: Okay.
17: So I did
16: his. He was probably so excited.
17: Oh, yeah.
16: So how long does it generally take if it's one of those big, huge, overgrown trees and you got to have your trailer and everything out there? How long does it take you to film and do the work on one of those properties?
17: I mean, one of my best videos I did in like 5.5 hours, but that was a small front lot. But there are jobs that I've been on for like over, I think 13 or 14 days was my longest video, but that job's not even done yet.
2: When you talk about making good content, how do you know if it's good or not? What hits your criteria for...
17: I'm probably not experienced enough to know if it is good or not.
2: I don't know. It sounds like you get it.
17: I mean, like, lighting, if I'm recording.
2: Yeah.
17: Like, sometimes you'll see a lot of the glare, you'll see a lot of the shadow, and it's just like, that's just not going to work.
2: Okay.
17: It seems like what I'm noticing is the good content is, like, clearing sidewalks, edging sidewalks, weed whacking, things like that.
2: So you can do a noticeable
16: you
2: difference.
16: You can see it, yeah.
2: Right. Yeah, yeah.
17: Right, right.
2: Go ahead.
16: So how did you, were you already doing landscaping type work before this? I mean, you have the trailer, you have your truck, mm-hmm. you have all this equipment. How is it that you have all of this stuff?
17: I've just pretty much like always done labor type uh-huh. work uh-huh. my whole life. So, and I already had a trailer. That trailer was given to me.
16: Okay.
2: Sure.
17: So.
16: And how is the city cooperating with you? I know that there was some, maybe some initial consternation mm-hmm. about what you're, you know, the stuff that you're removing yeah. needs to be taken somewhere. Mm-hmm. And, you know, are you, have you been given access to the dump? What's the status of
2: the partnership?
16: The partnership with the city.
17: Basically, right now, I just do everything on my own. There's no outside assistance other than, like, donations I receive from viewers. But, like, the actual work, I organize it, connect all the dots. I take the brush to the new recycling center in the city just opened.
16: Great.
17: That's available to residents of Toledo for free. So I've been taking that there. The trash, I'll bag it up, and I have a designated lot where I put it out for bulk pickup. And Republic Services has yep. done really well
16: that's
17: with
16: good.
17: Picking those items up.
2: That's awesome.
17: So I make it happen.
2: How do you find the next location? Just driving around.
17: I might find it on my way home.
2: Yeah, sure.
17: Driving home
2: yeah,
17: today.
2: Yeah, right. Someone just you calls know. Out to you.
16: How much?
2: Yeah.
16: How long? How often during the day do you wonder why people are litter so much?
17: Not very often.
16: No.
17: Really.
16: Do you know why they do it?
17: I don't. But just like a lot of things, I think it's just something that's here to stay.
16: Yeah.
17: I think
16: yeah.
17: it's just something that you'll never fix. But we can improve.
2: Do you yeah. find friends and family calling and saying, "Hey, Kay, come on over to my yard"?
17: Just about every other day.
2: I bet. Yeah, sure. Yes.
3: Talk to me about the, you know, you launched the social media mm-hmm. channel. What was the kind of early feedback mm-hmm. To you doing this? And what has that grown to become?
17: So the first video I posted was a lot on the corner of Delaware and Detroit. Mm-hmm. It was an old tire shop from what I've learned. And I kind of just rushed the video and threw something up and... like overnight, it had like, I don't know, 300 or something reactions, which was like far and above any amount of reactions I would ever get on like
16: right.
17: my personal page.
2: Same here.
16: Sure,
17: you
16: sure.
17: know, I get like 3 or 4.
16: And yeah.
2: yeah.
17: So when I seen that, I was like, oh, wow, I might be on to something. So I just kept doing it. And then I finished the lot. And by the end of that lot, I got an interview with ABC.
2: Sure.
17: And that's how I made the page.
16: Yeah. yeah.
17: She was like, can I come out and interview this morning? And I was like, well, yeah, but let me make a social media page
16: make
17: so
16: a page
17: I have
16: first.
17: Something to call.
2: Right. This is the go-to, right.
17: Yeah.
16: And so do you get, is the goal to eventually get so many followers or likes or shares or do you that you can make this revenue to support your work or do you ask for donations to support the work that you're doing or is this just totally volunteer work for you?
17: In the beginning, it was strictly, well, it is still voluntarily,
16: yeah.
17: do it on my own will. But I didn't make any money at all in the beginning. I tell people I make a few dollars now off Facebook monetization.
16: Okay.
17: Of course, my following isn't very huge in the grand scheme of things.
16: Yeah.
17: I don't have millions of followers.
2: Not yet.
17: So not taking it to the bank just yet.
16: Right.
17: But between the monetization that I do get and the donations from viewers, I'm able to keep doing it and... yeah,
3: anytime you put anything out to the world,
17: mm-hmm.
3: There's going to be naysayers and mm-hmm. negative comments and feedback. And,
17: yeah.
3: and the old adage is, and the blade is now disabled comments, but they say never read the comments, mm-hmm. right? I'm sure you had people coming at you mm-hmm. early on with criticism. How do you deal with that? How did you work past that? And how did you... kind of not let that shut you down.
17: I mean, I definitely used to like check a lot of comments more in the beginning. Now I do see them. Like if I open up my phone and I open up my page, you know, I'll see some comments and if they're right there, like I'll look into it, I'll read into it. And I mean, it doesn't bother me.
2: Yeah.
17: You know,
2: talk to me about what you get out of this, and I don't mean financially, but I mean there has to be a feel good here, or else you wouldn't do it. What kind of keeps you going? We talked a little bit before we started the show that you're a morning person, so you're getting out of bed at 4:30, 5 o'clock in the morning sometimes to hit pavement or grass at 6.
17: Mm-hmm.
2: What motivates you? What puts wind in your sails?
17: At the end of the day, it's just being able to help, be of service to somebody that needs somebody yeah. to help. because the need is obviously overwhelming in these neighborhoods. So I guess that's what keeps me going. But just doing the work itself, it's like tremendous sense of purpose.
2: Sure.
17: You know, like,
2: yeah,
17: people are waiting to see, you know, hey, is he going to show up to this lot and clean this up? Or
2: where does
16: what's the impact you think it has on the neighborhood when these lots that have long since been abandoned and not taken care of are cleaned up? What's the feedback that you're getting? You see people come out of their houses and come and talk to you. What are they telling you?
17: I mean, it's pretty much all positive.
2: I would
17: like
2: hope.
17: I vividly remember there's a there was an older gentleman at a sidewalk I cleaned up over on, I think it was the Detroit and Delaware one, but like he came over when I was done. I've been there several days, and like he's just jumping up in the air and like kind of pumping his fist. And
16: yeah.
17: He was excited because it was like this whole lot was cleaned up, and that was a humongous
16: huge job.
2: Yeah, and he's been looking at that for God knows how long.
17: Yeah.
2: Where does this all come from? I mean, I appreciate the fact that you're doing the work, and this is kind of your baby, but we're all sort of standing on other people's shoulders. Does this come from your folks, your immediate family? Where do you get this drive to be in service to others, or maybe it is just from you?
17: I don't want to spill all the beans, necessarily.
2: Done. You've got it.
16: Okay.
2: Well, we won't out you here on the show. We'll just pretend like you're just a saint. I get it.
3: I've seen a couple of projects where you've had folks in the community come out and help. What are those opportunities that are continuing moving forward? If the folks are watching this and they're going, man, I love what he's doing.
17: Yeah.
3: I can come out and I can, you know, use a shovel or a rake, or I can do some weeding or whatever. Is that an opportunity?
17: I guess like the volunteer cleanup projects. I've had one. We had a dumpster provided. But as far as getting volunteers, I haven't had a whole lot of luck with that.
2: Mm-hmm.
17: This coming, the 27th, Saturday, June 27th, I'm going to be working with Joe Cordova with Rock the Block. It's an annual event they have where they clean up a lot. There will be some volunteers that day. And as I continue this work, hopefully I can incorporate more volunteers and, you know, have projects where volunteers can come and do that sort of thing. But it's just right now it's kind of a whole lot, and it's a whole lot for me to kind of
2: then
17: manage.
2: Then
16: right.
2: Sure.
16: And then
17: like every aspect, making sure I have the tools every morning.
16: Right. Yeah.
17: I
16: mean,
3: how many properties are you doing in a month?
17: It varies. It varies because some days, like, I can go at it for 4 or 5 days that week. Some days I might only have, like, 2 days or even 1 day. But, I mean, I'd say I'd probably averaged, in a month, I've probably averaged 5 to 8 properties, I'd say.
16: And how long have you been doing this?
17: Last August, coming up on a year, something.
16: And that's that's a real impact. What's the craziest thing that you found buried under a fallen tree or under tall grass?
17: Oh, the craziest thing.
16: I saw one about the cat that you had that was visiting you for a while on the
17: porch. There's lots of cats. There's lots of cats.
16: Yeah.
17: But I found some really cool vintage dishware.
16: Okay.
17: Yeah.
16: That was like in a box or just in the grass?
17: It was actually just on the ground. There was several pieces, and I heard from neighbors that it might have been stolen from one of the houses years ago and just kind of like thrown there.
2: What is the worst part of this? Meaning, like, is there...
17: Unloading a trailer by hand.
2: Okay, well, you're ready for that.
16: I was going to say, it's got to be your sore back, maybe.
2: Ready for that? Okay.
17: Unloading a trailer by hand when you got vines and everything in there, and you got some thorns and...
2: Yeah.
17: Yeah.
3: How do you see Toledo, right? I mean, it's you are...
2: That's a great question.
3: Literally, as you're driving around, you're looking for, to some extent, the worst parts of Toledo.
17: Right.
3: I'm just curious kind of your opinion of this area with that lens.
17: Toledo is, to me, just a normal city of any decent scale. I think there's a lot of potential. I think we are perfectly located, you know, right close to Detroit, right up and down 75. I think it was greater at one point, But like all cities, you know, nothing stays the same, and we just have to do the hard work to bring back its glory.
16: Well, you're definitely doing the hard work. It's certainly appreciated. I love watching your videos. If someone is learning about you for the first time, obviously they could go and like your page, Restore the Block on Facebook and Instagram, I'm assuming. But is there any other way that the community could support you if they wanted to help you do what you're doing?
17: Well, that's a good question. You don't have to necessarily help me, per se. You take initiative in your own neighborhood.
16: Mm-hmm.
17: You know, go clean up some litter. I mean, 5 or 10 minutes a day with a bag, you can go pick up quite a bit of trash.
2: Yes, you can.
16: That's true.
17: You know, so there's all kinds of ways to make an impact, even if it's directly.
2: Well said.
16: You know, yeah, thank you. John, so nice to meet you.
17: Absolutely.
3: John with Restore the Block. Guys. Thank you for everything you're doing. We'll take a break. We'll be right back on the 419.
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16: Excellent get, Kevin.
3: Thank you.
16: Moreland seems awesome. Like such a nice man.
3: Yeah, Tom is fantastic. I had a conversation with him, it may have been about a month ago, and he talked a little bit about it on the show, but just his perspective on our market versus the other Mid-American Conference schools and the realization that, you know, Buffalo is the only other, like, big city in the Mid-American Conference. And the reality is they've got a ton of distractions where the university isn't a priority. And here in Toledo, our university is a priority. So there's a real opportunity there. I'm excited for his leadership. And of course, you know, John, I've been trying to get John on the show since we started here on WGTE, because he's doing great work and he's the epitome of what we want to highlight. People that are getting their hands dirty, making our community a better place.
16: Yeah, he does such hard work. Go follow his page, Restore the Block.
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3: And I'm Juana Summers. Back in January, Paige-Lynn Gagné posted on social media about violence committed by immigration agents in Minneapolis. 5 months later, this past Tuesday, she was visited by Homeland Security agents who claimed one of her posts

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9: A judge this week handed down what amounts to life sentences for activists in Texas for, among other things, making zines and joining a book club.
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0: 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I'm Scott Detrow.
14: And I'm Juana Summers. In Los Angeles, a mistrial was declared today in the arson trial of the man accused of causing last year's deadly Palisades fire. That fire killed 12 people and destroyed almost 7,000 structures. It was one of the worst wildfires in California history. Steve Futterman has been reporting on the trial, and he joins us now from just outside the federal courthouse in downtown L.A. Hi there.
15: Hi, Juana.
14: Steve, just start by giving us some background on this trial and what led to the mistrial.
15: Well, today's mistrial came after a trial that had been going on for a bit more than 2 weeks. The jury said it was deadlocked, divided 10 to 2 in favor of a not guilty verdict. Now, from the start, there were two very different sides to this case. The prosecution placed Jonathan Rinderknecht, a 30-year-old Uber driver, at the site of an earlier fire, which the prosecution said eventually became the Palisades Fire, almost exactly at the precise moment it began, just past midnight on January 1st last year. And the prosecutors described Rinderknecht as being troubled, angry with the world, trying to get back at society, and they made a point. You

Bring the attacker's perspective to cybersecurity by helping organizations continuously test, fix, and verify their defenses against AI-powered threats. Horizon 3.AI.

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2: Stardate June 26th. A wave of starbirth is sweeping through Scorpius and some nearby constellations. It started about 20 million years ago and is continuing today. It's triggered the birth of thousands of stars, including some of the most impressive in our part of the galaxy. The complex is called the Scorpius-Centaurus Association. It consists of three distinct regions that appear to be related. Giant clouds of gas and dust in one of those regions began collapsing tens of millions of years ago. That gave birth to the first stars in the association. The most massive members of that group produced winds and radiation that squeezed the surrounding clouds. And some of those early stars exploded, creating shock waves that compressed the clouds even more. That triggered the birth of many more stars. Many stars in the association are extremely big, bright, and massive. They account for many of the bright lights that outline the Scorpion, the Centaur, and other constellations in the region. For every one of those stars, there are hundreds of less massive stars. From Earth, the most impressive member of the association is Antares, the heart of the Scorpion, which is quite near the moon tonight. Antares is more than a dozen times the mass of the Sun, and tens of thousands of times brighter. In the next million years, it's likely to explode as a supernova, perhaps triggering the birth of even more stars in this busy complex. Today's program was made possible by Mercer Caverns in Calaveras County in California's historic gold country. More information at mercercaverns.net. For the McDonald Observatory, I'm Billy Henry.

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0: You're listening to Toledo Works, a co-production of WGTE Public Media and the Toledo Free Press. I'm Jaden Jefferson, your host this hour, and a reporter for the Free Press who primarily covers politics and government. On this week's show, we're discussing how our elections work with the people who make them work. 2026 is, of course, a midterm election year in which congressional representatives, Senate candidates, and here in Ohio, as well as a number of other states, gubernatorial candidates are on the ballot. But to make it so that each of us has the opportunity to be heard in these crucial races, local Board of Election officials require civilian help. And to discuss that, I'm joined first by Lucas County Board of Elections Director, Livier Scott. Thanks for coming on Toledo Works.
1: Thanks for inviting me.
0: Poll workers, obviously, they are sometimes kind of forgotten in this process, but they are the people who are really the backbone of the elections process. And so kind of explain how Lucas County approaches recruiting poll workers.
1: Well, as you stated, they are the backbone of elections. They are the face of elections on election day. We happen to have in Lucas County 82 polling locations, and every one of those polling locations must be staffed with Democrats, declared Democrats, declared Republicans, and then we can also use some people who are non-affiliated as long as we have the minimum numbers that we need for declared people. So out of the 82 polling locations that we do utilize, we only have maybe three polling locations that have one precinct. So in those places, you have to have four precinct election officials. And then some of the larger locations, such as Waite, Stark, where they have a lot of precincts, we can use anywhere between 24 to 30 PEOs. And I use PEOs as precinct election officials. That's the official term. So it is synonymous with poll workers. That's what most people are used to hearing. But, you know, so the amount of poll workers that we use in each precinct stays the same, but it varies depending on how many precincts are within each polling location.
0: And those are just significant numbers that are needed. And so is it a challenge just to fill every one of those positions?
1: It is a challenge. Over the years, like I said, I've been there 22 years now. It'll be 22 years actually in a few weeks. But I've definitely have seen, you know, the ebbs and flows. You know, people do tend to volunteer more. And I'd say volunteer very loosely because we do pay these people. So nothing's free. So you are paid to be a precinct election official. But during, like, say, what people believe are such as a presidential election, during a presidential election, I tend to have more people willing to work. But I also tend to have higher turnout during those times. During municipal elections or odd year elections, our recruitment efforts have to be doubled or tripled. For whatever reason, some people either don't know it's an election, don't think that that election is as important as the other ones. So it not only affects the number of people who show up to vote, it affects the number of people who are willing to work.
0: And I definitely want to discuss that because we saw in Lucas County significant turnout for the presidential election, and that's true of many other counties in the state of Ohio. But our primary election, 21% last year showed up, even though a lot of what was on the ballot was more impactful to voters. Mm-hmm. And so how do you just combat that maybe lack of awareness of those elections, lack of enthusiasm, even though the issues are still as important or in some cases even more important?
1: Very true. And if you look at the turnout rates, even within Lucas County, there are some areas in Lucas County where the turnout is always double digits, right? Then there are some areas in Lucas County that, you know, I hope we get 8%, you know, but overall, the 21% in comparison to the number of voters that are here, it can be kind of daunting sometimes because, like I always say, it's like you get ready for this large event. Right. Just like you were planning a wedding or something and you made sure that you had everybody where they needed to be. The venue was set up. The food is set up. The ushers are there. And then three people show up for your wedding. Right. And so I look at elections like it's a lot of planning that goes into it. And then, of course, I would love, you know, for the turnout to be higher because I honestly believe, despite the fact of all of the work that goes into it, I'm still of the mindset that your vote is your voice, right? And democracy matters. So it's definitely based upon people, how people feel about the elections and the culture at that time. You can always tell. Say, for instance, you have incumbents running.
0: Right.
1: And it's mainly incumbents. As you know, a lot of people tend to say, well, they're going to win anyway. And people just won't show up to vote. I have found over the years that, you know, if you have two new contenders or two new people in there, you tend to get more people to show up because more people either are looking for that change or they want to see what the new people they put in are going to actually do. With the gubernatorial election that's coming up, I know that the primary election turnout won't be what I would love it to be because primaries just don't give those type of numbers. But I do believe that in November, you know, once the people that will actually be on the ballot in November have been chosen, people will show up. Some people are more comfortable letting other people choose who their candidates are going to be. And that's the way I say it. I want to tell people when you don't show up to vote, you're letting other people make the choice for you, right? So that's what I try to stress to people when I do voter outreach or talk to people is that, you know, you really don't want to live your life every day where having somebody make all the decisions. Having 20% of the people make the decisions for everything you do or even 8% during some elections, I mean, that just doesn't sit well with me. And I'm hoping that at some point that people start to really think about how these races affect their daily lives.
0: And a lot of these races can be decided at the margins. I mean, we saw some races recently that were very, very close. And it just goes to show that every vote does, in fact, matter. I know people kind of view that as a cliche, but in some races, especially if it's a more rural part of the county, that single vote can really make a difference.
1: We've had races in some of the, as you said, rural areas, especially some of the villages, townships, where two votes, you know, separate the winner and the person that does not win. I don't like to say loser. So with the other person. So it is important. Sometimes, you know, the fact that if your taxes are going to go up when you're in some of those areas can be one or two votes, you know, so your vote does definitely matter. And of course, if you live in an area where the population is a little lower, you know, it really matters because, like I said, we've had recounts, mandatory recounts, because the vote totals were so close that one or two votes separated them. So you have to do the recount. Since I've been here, I think I've had three tie votes in all the years that I've been there where they had to do the coin toss and then, you know, come back and declare the winner. So those things definitely can happen.
0: Yeah, you don't want to be in a position where you're tossing a coin to decide an election. So maybe one way people can avoid that is by voting.
1: Exactly.
0: And certainly we see with certain groups, they are more high propensity voters. Speaking about boomers and Gen X voters, more reliably going to the polls. But younger voters, it's kind of surprising that they're not as active in terms of voting, despite the fact they're maybe more focused on the issues. And so how do you recruit younger people not only to vote, but to also work the polls?
1: That is definitely one of the biggest challenges I have. And as I said, I was in D.C. last week, and one of the things we were talking about, of course, was voting and voting funding and how to get people energized. And people from all across, you know, the country that were there had the same mindset. It's like 25 and under is definitely a huge gap of where we don't have people showing up. And then, you know, one of the groups that was there, a cohort that was there, actually gave us, you know, even more focused numbers on, you know, up to the ages of 40 and breaking it down into the groups. And where do you get these people from? The thing is trying to meet people where they're at, right? So trying to find something that triggers them enough to be able to vote. And that is the most difficult thing. I go to high schools a lot, trying to recruit high school poll workers. And I try to make it interesting for them. You know, we do sample ballots. We'll ask them to vote on their favorite class or their least liked class or things like, do you think you should be entitled to free lunches or the, you know, successful, I want to say, media people, just things to interest them. But if you get them to see how their vote matters, right? So I had the principal come down one time and say, you know, whichever you guys choose, that's going to be your lunch for tomorrow, right?
0: Right.
1: And then purposely had some people not cast their vote. So now everybody is going to eat pineapple pizza, you know, because they won because only 10% of you decided to vote. So just trying to make them understand that these type of things matter for them, you know, that if you start now, start trying to educate them when they're younger. The most enthusiastic voters, quote unquote, I have are like when I go to elementary schools. You know, though the kids are energized. They have a lot of opinions. And I try to take some of the things from them and, you know, and use it in different spaces that I go to. But it definitely is a challenge. I would say anywhere between 25 to 35 is a definite challenge. And it's not like they don't know what's going on in the world. What I've been told by some within that age, they really don't think that they're, like you said, their voice is going to matter. They believe that, you know, the machine is just going to keep doing what it's doing, and they don't really have a say. And I definitely do not believe that's true. But when you have enough people that do believe it, you know, we get what we're getting now, which is a very low voter turnout. And that's, you know, across the country, you know, with people in that age block.
0: For sure. And just looking at this year's races, you kind of mentioned how when people are seeing different faces, there can be that new interest because they're thinking, oh, this is something where we're kind of starting fresh and maybe people may have different opinions. And this year we're seeing down the ballot a lot of new faces, or in some cases, familiar faces running for different positions. How do you think that that's going to affect the dynamic of turnout this year?
1: I think it will positively increase the turnout. And I do believe simply because you have some people that are looking, like you said, because they want to change, right? And just the fact that it's not the person that's there right now may cause them to actually show up to vote. And then you also have, you know, everybody has people that they align themselves with very strongly or very strongly against. And I think especially during the gubernatorial years, we are also looking at, you know, electing some of your state representatives. And depending on the states that you live in and how, you know, how your economy is going in there, how's your housing going? You know, people are really paying more attention to those things now. Even when we get phone calls, we cannot talk about politics whatsoever. So it's funny how when you say you can't have political discussions, then they want to talk to you about, well, can you talk about the price of gas? No, not really. You know,
0: not your department.
1: Right. I can't do that either. But, you know, just what we hear when, you know, when people want to say, I want to vote because, right? And I'm coming to vote because of this. And I'm just glad you want to vote, right? But the reasons, believe me, people are going to tell you what they think. And so just having a listening ear to whatever it's going to take to energize people is what we try to do. No, I cannot make everybody's polling location be in their backyard. It just doesn't happen like that. I wish I could say, you know, that the absentee rules were different than what they are getting changed to. My job is to try to make sure that we inform everyone so that they know the changes that have taken place in reference to absentee voting, in reference to additional ID requirements, so that when you do go to vote, you don't get discouraged, right? Because all it does is take one person to say, you don't have the right thing. You know, whether you're going to get your driver's license or whatever the case may be, if I tell you you don't have the right documents, how apt are you going to be more to leave and come back?
0: Definitely.
1: Right? So trying to make sure that when people go to the polls to vote, that they have everything that they need legally so that they can cast their ballot is one of the things that I try to focus on. We put on our website, you know, I've advertised in multiple papers this year and, you know, just trying to get the information out, because some people only, especially people that only vote in presidential elections. So, and maybe they didn't vote in the last presidential election, you know, so now it's the time is coming to where as A, first of all, after four years, they can go on inactive lists. And then after the fifth year, they can be removed. So the other thing I always tell people is check to make sure you're still properly registered. If you know that you only vote in presidentials, check to make sure that you're still properly registered. And if not, make sure that you register properly before the close of registration.
0: And that outreach is so important because obviously in recent years, a lot of people have been experiencing distrust with the electoral process, a lot of that driven by claims of voter fraud, which data doesn't substantiate at a significant scale. How do you combat the fact that some people have lost trust in the electoral process, even though there are a lot of checks and balances involved, especially at the local level?
1: I was actually teaching a poll worker class last night. I was assisting. And one of the things that I said to people were, if you're in doubt of how the election process worked, become a poll worker.
0: You see firsthand.
1: And you see firsthand everything that goes into it. You see that you have to work in a bipartisan fashion. You see that you have to have Democrats and Republicans there. First of all, for both parties, you know, both parties can have security in knowing that we want your people from your parties to work, because that allows our processes to work better. I always say, you know, first of all, you can become a poll worker. We have things such as public logic and accuracy testing, where people can come watch the machines as they're being tested. You know, we put a public notice out for that every election. We may get three people. We may get no people sometimes, but it's available. And I always tell people there's no secrets. I believe transparency is best. I am proud to say, you know, Lucas County last year, the Secretary of State had an award, and it was for Integrity and Transparency Award. And our county was the first county to ever get that award for the state. it wasn't just because of me by any means, but I believe that whatever information we can share with our public, we should do that. Of course, there are some things that are protected. Yes, I get it. But, you know, we spent some time in trying to make sure that our website is updated. So now when people, you know, request their absentee, they can go on our website to see that it was processed, see when it was mailed, you know, see when it was received. You can go on there to look up your elected officials. You can print that information out, you know, putting the information out there so that if you do want it, you can get it. And I can't tell you how to vote. I can't give you autobiographies on the candidates, but I can tell you who the people are, right? I can tell you what the issues are so you can do your own research. So I do believe that information is key. And trying to provide information takes away some of the mystery that people want to say occurs in election. I agree 100% with you when you talked about voter fraud. You know, we do mandatory audits after every election in the state of Ohio. You know, our audit has never been less than 99.8. So I feel secure that we're doing what we're supposed to be doing, you know, and I think that that's important, not just for my staff to feel like they're doing a great job, the poll workers that work at every polling location on election day, but the voters themselves to know that, yeah, you can count on what we're doing because we stand behind it.
0: And certainly you mentioned earlier that you were in D.C. and looking for resources, because I know one thing that county boards of elections have to do is they have to reach out to state and federal partners in order to get support in certain areas. Mm-hmm. And so what is Lucas County looking for in terms of support, maybe on the state or federal level?
1: I would say the biggest thing for us support is A, open communication, right? I'm lucky that being a part of the Elections Association that I get to hear about, you know, proposed legislation, you know, and also within that working group, we can choose to either support that legislation, oppose that legislation, or we can stay neutral. So I think I'm always looking to try to get a voice, you know, my voice heard and get answers back in reference to why do you want to change this, right? Why do you think it's necessary to add those? So I think having, being able to sit at the table and hold those conversations is the first step. And of course, funding is always an issue. You know, when there's mandates that are out there to either change your equipment or change your forms or whatever the case may be, are these funded mandates? Are these things that I'm going to have to go to the commissioners for?
0: Or is it going to have to come out of your own pocket?
1: My own pocket? Or is the state going to give us money? Or is the federal government going to give money? You know, those are the kind of questions that we ask. And because there's so many things that are being proposed to be changed in elections in reference to changing equipment,

0: these different proposals for election reform. Are those going to be funded mandates? And that was one of the questions I was asking. I mean, it's hard to ask us to get all new equipment and throw everything we got, you know, in the garbage, and you're not going to give us the next, you know, $2 million, $3 million, $4 million needed to be able to do that. So that was one of the things that I was really pushing for or holding the conversations for, was that if we're going to be making these changes, we need to make sure that we can fund those things. One of the questions I asked, that if you're going to say everybody has to have a birth certificate, is there going to be a means to people can try to apply to get one for free?
1: Or will there be a rush of people to get one as a result?
0: Exactly. So those were the kind of things I wanted to know. Like, okay, this is what you want to do. First of all, why do you want to do it? And then second of all, how are we going to make it happen? And is there going to be funding or assistance for the voters to make that happen?
1: And certainly there have been ebbs and flows when it comes to just the polarization of our country. But I don't know if there's ever been a time when that polarization has seeped into the electoral process, because we're starting to see more of that. And mm-hmm. So would you say this time is different in terms of people maybe wanting to change how elections are operated?
0: I can say this. I don't hear as much in reference to change from everyday people, right? From the people who actually, you know, show up to go vote all the time. And I always say this as well, for the people who propose legislation, I ask them, have you ever spent a day or some hours with your Board of Elections office? Have you ever volunteered to be a poll worker? So you can see what they go through, or so you can see all of the steps that are there to ensure that people's votes are cast properly. And I think that will probably be the biggest thing for me, is that a lot of the time, the ones that are pushing for a change or pushing to say, let's make it, you know, add all these extra layers, whatever the case may be, have never actually either witnessed, you know, how elections are run, either by coming into the office. I tell people all the time, even when we do public L&A, it states on there, if you would like a tour after that, please call by this date and this time. Like I said, transparency, you know, so that people know there's nothing to hide, right? So elections become more political. When it becomes more political than election-based, then yes, that's when the problems start. That's when people start saying, I don't trust these things. And so that's something that we try to move away from as much as we can. By countering that, we're providing the information. Is it a complete balance? No, but that's the goal.
1: And certainly, I think at the local level, it's a lot easier to find trust, just given that poll workers are your neighbors. You may actually be the neighbor of your poll worker in some cases. And so there kind of can be a way for those walls to come down. But just lastly here, looking at how people interpret poll worker trust, have poll workers themselves experienced additional pressures just as a result of this polarization?
0: I have. When I was doing the poll worker class, I can say I got more questions about what ifs. I got a whole lot of what ifs. What if ICE comes in? What if this person doesn't have a proper ID? What if this person's not a citizen? What if? And the good thing is there are literally written directives to try to push them in the right way. So what we'll say is, you don't get to choose that a person's not a citizen because you think so, right? Because on the back of their identification, and we show them, it would say non-citizen on the back of those IDs, right? And I even bought additional magnifying glasses so people could read it. But trying to stress to them that your job as a precinct election official is to try to ensure that the voter can properly cast their ballot, not the opposite, right?
1: Right.
0: It's not to keep people from being able to cast their ballot, is to try to do whatever you can do legally to ensure that they can. You know, and I can say, you know, I have a board that works well together right now, and they always state at the same time, our job is to try to give people access to the ballot and make sure that candidates can get on there when they do everything they're supposed to do versus keep them off. So, I mean, it starts at the top. And because I have a board that supports that, it's easy for me to be able to try to enforce those same things with, you know, my staff, whether you're working at the Early Vote Center or you're working in my absentee department or the warehouse or on Election Day. We all have to have the same goal, and that's to make democracy happen.
1: And just switching gears, before we conclude this conversation, I do want to talk about the ways in which people can get informed about preparing to vote, because the Lucas County Board of Elections obviously has resources available. And so what are some ways people can get information about what they'll see on their ballot, and potentially if they want to become a poll worker, how they can initiate that process?
0: So I always state, just go to our website at lucascountyvotesohio.com. And then, and if you forget,

0: get the actual website, just go to the top at Google and type in Lucas County Board of Elections, and it will take you to our website. On our website, you can, you can look your information up to see where you're supposed to vote at, to make sure your information is properly registered. You can go on there to see who are the current candidates that are elected in your district or your precinct or whatever you're looking for. Because, you know, you have district races, you have district races, precinct races, things of that nature. So you can do that on the website as well. And all of the issues are on there. You, once you, right now we're in, actually today was the proofing portion of the ballot. So our ballots have to be posted, started last night, like I said, until tomorrow. After that, all of the ballots we uploaded, so you can get a sample ballot and look at it for yourself. So you're not just seeing the issues or just to you're physically looking at what your ballot looks like. You know, any other issues that will be on there, whether it's there's the county has a couple of issues on there, then there's other school district things on there. So you can see what you would actually be voting for and or what you would choose not to vote for, whatever the case may be. But seeing your actual ballot, those sample ballots, I believe helps people. You can go on there, you can print it out, you know, do whatever you choose, study it before you go cast your ballot. But I think that having that there has been a huge benefit for voters.
1: And I like that you use the word study, because I kind of liken it to studying for a test, seeing what you're going to experience before heading into the booth to vote.
0: Mm-hmm. And you can take, and I can tell people this, you can take your sample ballot to the polling location with you. You just cannot have it out while you're in line. That's considered at that time campaigning because you're holding a ballot out. But once you get to your privacy booth or your machine, you can use the sample ballot that you brought with you if you needed to. If you want to pre-fill it out at home or do whatever you needed to do, that option is there for you.
1: That is wonderful. So definitely you want to do a lot of research before you go out to vote. I know we do a lot of research before we buy an appliance. Elections should get that same level of research. Definitely. And I thank you for coming on the show. I appreciate it.
0: I thank you for inviting me. And if anybody would still like to be a poll worker, please contact our office. You can even just call 419-213-4001. And we will be running poll worker classes almost every day from now until May 2nd.
1: Wonderful. Lavera Scott is director of the Lucas County Board of Elections. She's been speaking to me about this year's elections and the ways in which everyday people, like you listening right now, can ensure they go smoothly. I'm Jaden Jefferson. Toledo Works from the Toledo Free Press and WGTE Public Media continues right after this.

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2: You're listening to Toledo Works, a production of WGTE Public Media and the Toledo Free Press. I'm Jaden Jefferson, a reporter for the Free Press, who primarily covers politics and government. Joining me now, as we continue our conversation about elections and the people who make them work, is Julie Baumgardner, director of the Wood County Board of Elections. Julie, thanks for coming on Toledo Works.
3: Thanks for having me.
2: Obviously, this episode's been focusing on just the effort to recruit poll workers. So how are things going in Wood County thus far?
3: Well, we have just started. So we have just sent out our initial ask for anybody who's already worked for us in previous elections. So we're just waiting for them to get back with us and let us know if they're going to work for us or not. And then after that, we will start hitting it hard to get some new people to come in.
2: And that's a very important part of this conversation, because obviously a lot of people who are working the polls, they've maybe been doing it for some time and they are experienced doing it, but maybe this election they're choosing to step back. And so there's kind of this rotating door of people who work elections. And so how do you get those new faces to come in?
3: Well, there are several different ways. We work with the SOS, the Secretary of State's office, very closely. They always, on their website, you can sign up to become a poll worker, and then they send those names to us so we can get those new people that way. We have social media, Facebook, Twitter, all of those, that we also put out a call for poll workers, and then we get a lot of referrals. So people that have worked for us for a while who may no longer want to work for us may give us some names, and so that's the other way that we get with brand new people.
2: Would you say it's a big challenge kind of getting a lot of younger people to get involved in working the polls? Because a lot of people who do work the polls, they're kind of reflective of the electorate, which tends to be a bit older, maybe not a lot of fresh voters who are also working the polls. So is that a challenge?
3: It can be. We're lucky. We do have BGSU in our community, and they have an initiative. They got some grant money that allows like their sports teams and stuff to do work for us. And so we have been lucky that way. But yes, it is very hard. It's also hard because most people work during the day, especially the younger people. When you retire, that's when you have the time to work the 12-hour long day that we have on election day. So that makes a difference too. But we are lucky because of BGSU.
2: And of course, a lot of the preparations for elections, no matter the size of those elections, is starting months in advance. And so just looking at the preparations for the primary election in May and the general election in the fall, what are some of the things that poll workers and your team are kind of considering and working through?
3: Well, the biggest thing is any law changes. So when the law changes, we have to be on top of it. We have to know what to do. We have to change our materials that we give poll workers. Poll workers really don't get into it until training starts. Our training is usually in April. We have several days, morning, evening, afternoon classes. But that's really when the poll workers get involved with us. And so we've already established all the law changes and what we're going to do. And then we roll them out, and then they give us suggestions back about this works, this doesn't work, because every polling location is different. And so the managers are great for us. They really give us a lot of good feedback. So April is about when it's going to start for poll workers.
2: And when I think about Wood County, certainly it's a community that's very spread out. You have some people who are living in rural areas, some people living in more urbanized areas like Bowling Green. And so given just the sparseness of population, you obviously have some precincts that maybe will require less poll workers than others. And so can it be difficult just to get poll workers at those smaller precincts than maybe those larger ones?
3: Absolutely. Especially like our rural locations. Yeah. Because we just don't have the people out there, but we still need a number of poll workers out there. So sometimes we do ask if we have enough poll workers in the location that you live next to, we may ask you to travel if you're willing to travel on that day. And some people are. Perrysburg, BG, we have a number of locations. We can move people around. But yeah, the southern part of the county, that gets a little trickier. But I will say we have a great bunch of poll workers, and they tend to come back, and they always bring people with them. So we are very lucky in that way.
2: For sure. And in my conversation with Director Scott from Lucas County, we had mentioned that there tends to be a larger amount of people that are wanting to work the polls around those bigger elections, those marquee races like the presidential elections. But obviously primaries and just those elections in which state issues are on the ballot, you still need people. And so is there kind of that ebb and flow that happens where people maybe are rushing to work the polls maybe in a presidential race, but not when there's a gubernatorial race?
3: Absolutely. We had a lot of people for the presidential who called us, just cold called us and asked to work, and we couldn't use them all. And so, yeah, I think even more than the gubernatorial, it's the odd years where the township trustees and the villages and the cities have their candidates on. Those are even more difficult than a year like this. Even though it's not a presidential, we don't have as much buzz. We still get more people for these even year elections than for the odd year. So, yeah, if you really are debating about when we need the most help, it's the odd years.
2: Definitely. And yeah. Turnout, too, fluctuates as well, right?
3: Absolutely. Yeah, we'll have good turnout for this one. The primary, probably not as much, just because it depends on the races and how many of them are contested. And we do not have a lot of issues on our ballots this election. November, we will have a much larger turnout. And so, again, we'll have more poll workers, more equipment, all of that stuff. So, yeah.
2: And obviously, being an election official, the biggest job is just getting people to show up and to register and obviously to make their voice heard. And so how do you kind of approach that messaging to the community of, hey, there's an election happening. Come out, make your voice heard.
3: Yeah, that's more difficult. Again, we try to do social media. We do a lot of things on our website and stuff to get people involved. We do programs like this. We've been on TV. We try and go. So anytime anybody asks us to come out, we try and go out. We go to Kiwanis, Masons, all of the civic groups that we can go to. So we do a lot of different things. We also have the schools come in, and some of the high schools even ask us to come out, talk to their students, and then we register them to vote while we're there. So we try to hit as much as we can, and anybody asks, we're going to say yes.
2: And certainly a number of people have turned 18 and they are now able to vote. I'm one of those people this year. And obviously, it's one thing to get people registered and then to get them to show up to the polls. And so when you are going out to those high schools, how do you kind of incentivize people to go out there and make their voice heard, even if the issue they don't think is as close to them?
3: We just try and explain how important it is to vote on the people that are making the laws that affect your life. I know 18-year-olds don't always feel it or see it because they're maybe don't have a full-time job, not paying a lot of taxes, don't have property tax and that stuff. But we just try and tell, explain to them how important it is to have your voice heard, how some elections come down to one voter that makes the biggest difference. We do take a voting machine with us to show them how easy it is to try and get them, encourage them to vote. So, and I also want to say that 17-year-olds are also allowed to vote if they're going to be 18 by the general election. So we do encourage 17-year-olds for the primary. They can only vote on candidates. But if they're going to be 18 before the November general election, register to vote. Go for a primary, it gets your feet wet, you understand it, you can see who's on the ballot, and you get your voice heard.
2: And then by the next time you show up to the polls, you're a pro.
3: Right.
2: And of course, preparation is key, not only on your end, but also on the end of the voter, because sample ballots exist. And so kind of speak to the ways in which people can find those sample ballots and kind of get an idea of what they're going to be voting on before heading to the polls.
3: Okay. Yeah. So again, you go to our website. And you can just Google Wood County Board of Elections or whatever Board of Elections, whatever county right. You live in, you can Google their website. And then we all have our sample ballot out there. And for us, all you need is your last name and your date of birth. You put that in. It will actually show you your polling location, where you're going to go. It'll show you your sample ballot. But you can pull that up. You can print it or you can just view it. And it gives you time to look at those candidates that are going to be on that ballot. And so it'll show you all of the races. You can pick in a primary, since this is a partisan primary, you're going to pick what party you're going to select. So if you just Republican, Democrat, we do have Libertarian this time. And so any of those three, or if you only want to vote on issues, then you pick a nonpartisan. Not all of our locations have partisan or nonpartisan ballots. So if you go in there and you only see the three parties, then you know you don't have any issues. But you go in, you pick what party you think you want to vote with, or you can look at all three of them and decide.
2: Right.
3: If you know what, you know, if you know these people or those people more, and you have a feeling that way, pick your party, take a look at your ballot, and then do your research. Go out and look at those candidates and see if they are saying what you believe in, and make sure that you align with what they believe.
2: And certainly I do want to point out for people, this is maybe a smaller change that if they haven't been following Ohio's redistricting process, they may have missed. They may be in a different congressional district. Obviously, Ohio's 9th congressional district covers a large portion of Northwest Ohio, but due to the district shifting in a way, there are some voters in Wood County that may be in a different district. And so how do you kind of make sure people are aware of that before heading to the polls?
3: So what we do is we do a mailing. So when your district changes, we do mail out cards to let you know you are no longer in the 5th, or now you are in the 5th or the 9th, whichever one it is. So our line changed just a little bit for the 9th. It follows mostly Perrysburg City is in the 9th, and then Perrysburg Township is not. So that's where the line is. But we do educate voters that way. And again, you can go online and look up your districts, and you can see where your district is, or give our office a call. We'll be happy to tell you what district you're in.
2: For sure. And I was pointing out in the previous segment, obviously, national politics, it's become a lot more polarizing, and elections officials have experienced that because obviously they're facing more pressure at the state and in some cases, or in many cases, at the national level as well. How do you kind of respond to that pressure and ensure that people still trust the process, even when they're constantly hearing not to?
3: Yeah. So again, education, education, education. So going out, talking to people, when people come into our office and, you know, they are maybe ranting and railing at us about something that they don't like, we just try and explain what the process is. We also have brought people in to be poll workers. We've said, okay, you know, if you don't trust it, why don't you come in and work for us and see what happens on the back end? See how we lock the machines up. See how we test those machines. See what happens at the end of election night when all of the voters go home. See how we transfer those ballots and all of that. So I think education is important. And then just say, hey, come work for us and see what happens in the day, in one day in the life of getting your ballot and getting it counted.
2: And obviously being a poll worker is a tough job because not only is it the hours and having to constantly be helping people, especially on a busy election day, but just also the pressures that they're facing. And so how do you kind of prepare poll workers, you know, to maybe feel some pressure as they're doing that job?
3: Yeah, so when we bring them in for training, we will have some mock scenarios sometimes, especially if a law has changed. I know last November we had a big one where we couldn't use our electronic poll books. We had to use our paper poll books. So we brought the poll workers in. We sat them down. We sat them down like they normally do at the table. We brought, you know, people up to pretend to be voters and give names and all of that. So they had to look through those paper books to find those. So we kind of do some role playing and that kind of stuff. And then just again, you know, talking to them, working them through their issues on election day. We are their support. They call us, they have our number, and we have staff there that are going to help them over the phone if we can. We have rovers, so we have individuals that go around and they have a designated number of polling location, and they go around. And so they help those poll workers get through those difficult items. And we have board members. We've even sent our board members out to go to a polling location if there's somebody difficult there. And we have our board member talk to them and just say, okay, let's let the poll worker do their job. Why don't you come and talk to me and we'll see what we can do for you. So
2: definitely something you would advise for voters, be patient.
3: Be patient. Always be patient. We do the best we can to get you in and out as quickly as we can. But if you do have concerns, give us a call. Even on election day, we're busy, But you can always call our office. You can always step into our office, talk to us, let us know what's going on. And maybe there is an issue that we have to address. We may address it immediately if we can, or at least for the next election, we're going to address that issue and make sure that it doesn't happen again.
2: And you mentioned the ways in which County Board of Elections employees support one another, but obviously there's that relationship between the county and the state. And so what has that relationship been like, and what are some of the ways in which the state is providing support?
3: So the state doesn't give a lot of direct, support
2: right.
3: on Election Day because they're fielding other things. But what they do is they watch, like, social media accounts. They watch to see what's being posted, in comments to make sure that some of that stuff is correct. If they see something that is not correct, they give us a call so that we can address it, get it off our social media post if necessary. They are also the eyes and ears for anything in the news, any bomb threats, anything like that. We've never had any of those. I don't foresee any of that happening. But they're kind of big brother, kind of watching over us, but not really engaged in the every minute detail that we have on Election Day. But they're out there. We can call them if we need them, but we kind of do our thing. And they do have 88 counties. We all do it a little different. We have to follow the law, but we all have our own little things that we do. So
2: you would say there's a lot of just local decision-making involved in the election process to kind of keep that trust there and to keep that connection to the community.
3: Absolutely. And I will say, Wood County is different than Lucas County.
2: Definitely.
3: Lucas County is very urban. We're much more rural. And so what Lucas County is going to do may or may not be what we're going to do because it may not work for our voters. And so there are those little differences, big county, little county, medium-sized county. All of those things have an effect on what we do, how we do it, and how we interact with our voters.
2: And certainly one thing that all 88 of those counties have in common is just the need for resources, because constantly equipment may be needing to be updated or there may be other needs. And so when it comes to maybe needing updates or needing new resources, how do you approach that? Because obviously there's a financial cost, and then of course there can be more in that process.
3: Sure. We're very lucky in Wood County. Our commissioners are very supportive of us, and our commissioners are the ones that set our budget. They don't run our office, but they set our budget. And when we have gone to them, when we've needed new equipment or something like that, they have always had a discussion with us, and they have always been very supportive. Again, the state also has grants, and so I know a couple of years ago when we replaced our poll pads or our electronic sign-in sheets for Election Day, they gave us money for that. So, the legislator gives us money, so there are some avenues like that. But again, a big shout-out to our commissioners for always supporting us that way.
2: Yeah, and I also want to talk about the gap just between the primary and general election, because it's a significant amount of time. But in that time, obviously, maybe some lessons can be learned about, maybe things that can be done better, done differently. How do you approach that period in making changes before the general?
3: So we on Election Day, we deploy like problem sheets or suggestion sheets for our poll workers. They write suggestions down. We go through those. We read every single one of those. We write down what their suggestions are, and then we have a discussion about it. We also do what we call a round table, where we say, okay, what were the problems that we had on Election Day? What can we do better? What do we need to change? All of that kind of stuff. But that's the summer for us right now between primary and November. We're also getting a new voter registration system. And so we are also updating things during that time. So it may not always be for election in November. It could just be the support services for our office that we do for those 3 months. But the election cycle is 4 months. So 8 months out of the year, we're busy with the election. So,
2: and just approaching that issue of just getting the system updated when it comes to helping people register to vote, obviously that's a challenge in its own right. And so kind of when you want to initiate changes like that, how do you start that process?
3: So we start it by deciding when the best time to do it is, because we can't do it now. We have to have it. And we don't like to do anything in the presidential year. We do try and avoid even the gubernatorial year, just because those elections are watched much closer than some of the other elections. And so we're very mindful of trying not to change anything. The voters are used to something. We don't want to throw something new at them if we don't have to. But we do really look at the calendar and decide when we can do it, and then we work with the vendor to say, look, we can't implement this until July, say. So the voter registration system, we won't implement anything until July. So we've started working on it already. We've started converting all the data, but we will not implement it until July, so that we have a couple of months then to have our hands on it and make sure that it's working the way it should. So any decision like that, new equipment, new software, anything like that, is going to be all based on what the calendar is for that year.
2: For sure. And obviously, when people are going to the polls, they will notice all the different things that are happening, but a lot happens behind the scenes too. So what are some things that people maybe don't pick up on that election workers have to keep in mind, or things that they have to accomplish in order for these elections to run smoothly?
3: So they have to make sure that they have all the correct ballots, because we do have paper ballots. If somebody wants to request a paper ballot on election day, we have to make sure they're there. So they're back there organizing things. They're making sure that the machines work. So if a printer goes down or something like that, and they may have to do a little maintenance on it, they're doing those things behind the scenes. Even before that, we're testing each and every one of those machines. So in a couple of weeks, we will be bringing in people who are going to do logic and accuracy testing. They touch all 543 of our voting machines, and they touch all 105 of our poll pads. And so they're going to go through, they put an election on, they actually vote every single ballot style that goes through that machine. And then we upload all those results into our mock election. We make sure that those reports are giving us what we voted on. And so we do all of that testing, all of that stuff. We have packing, where we have to pack all of the supplies. And so people come in and they, you know, count locks out that we lock our machines with. They make sure that we have all of our paper, you know, trails, all our lock logs, all of that stuff, all packed up and ready to go in our supply bags. And so they're doing all of those items as well.
2: Do you think if people were more aware of all of the checking that has to happen before, that they'd be more trusting of elections?
3: I think so. And like I said before, come work the election, I think that gives you a lot of confidence as well in what's happening and how those machines are working. And, you know, we have a Democrat and a Republican go to a machine to look at it, to fix it. Everything is done two by two. Our office, we've always said, our office is like Noah's Ark. We can't go anywhere unless there's somebody with us. And so we always have a buddy. And so I think when you see that, and you see that one person isn't just walking up to a machine and doing whatever they want to with it, it helps with the confidence.
2: And you mentioned that in your role, you do have to work with both parties. And so has it gotten harder to do that over the years, easier, or what's been the situation?
3: Actually, for us, it's been about the same. I mean, even though our office is political, when we walk in the door, politics goes away. We may joke with each other. We may rib each other, you know, from the other side. But when we get right down to it, we both know we have to do the job. It's got to get done. And we're local. We live in your community. We shop in your stores. We live next door to you. We're your neighbor. And we don't want your vote not to count. We don't want to change your vote. We don't want to steal your vote. We want to make sure that how you vote is how we record it. And so just remember, we're local to you, and we're here to help you. We're not here to take anything away from you.
2: And we've mentioned that the experience of being a poll worker can be so valuable. One of the key ways, obviously, is having that transparency and seeing how the process plays out. What do you think are some of the other things that people get out of being a poll worker?
3: I think they get the community. They meet a lot of people, and they really see how important it is for us to have these elections and to let people vote. So I think it's a great experience. It's a long day, but it's well worth it in the end. I just really think you learn a lot, and I think you meet a lot of great people.
2: Certainly. And obviously, in your experience working as the director, you're kind of overseeing the whole operation. And so just kind of having that responsibility, how is it like for you?
3: I love it. I was actually an elected official before I became the director of the Board of Elections. And I actually love the nitty gritty of it. I love
2: a stress test.
3: Yeah, yeah. But I love seeing how the other side works. You know, I saw it from a candidate side. I now see it from the other side. And there's a lot involved. But it's fascinating to see how it all works together, how we all coordinate with each other, and how we actually get it all done on election day in 12 hours.
2: So at the end of those election days, I imagine you're taking a nice deep sigh and letting it all out right then and there, right?
3: Not really, because the next day we have to bring all the machines back. So we got all the votes back on election night, but now we got to bring all that equipment back. And so you really don't feel the election probably until Thursday after. That's the hardest day. That's the day when you can't get out of bed, but you know you have to. So the sigh really comes probably Thursday or Friday after election.
2: So it takes some time.
3: It does take some time, yeah.
2: And given just the geography of Lucas County, or Wood County rather, and this is also true for Lucas County too, there are these rural pockets and then there are these urban pockets, meaning that there has to be a lot of travel done throughout the county. And so that means that people may have to wait a bit longer to get results back. And so what would you say to people who are maybe wondering, why aren't results back, given the fact that there's a process happening?
3: Right. Yeah, we have to wait for the poll workers to bring everything back. And so, you know, for Wood County, north, south, it's an hour away, no matter which way. East, west, it's an hour away from BG. So you have to understand this. The polls close at 7:30, but the poll workers then have to account for all the ballots, the paper ballots they've used. They've got to close all those machines. They got to close the poll pads. They got to pack a lot of stuff up before they walk out of there. And so usually the bulk of our results start coming in about 9:30. We do every half hour we have to do a report. And so you will start seeing results coming in. But yes, it does take a little bit of time for us to get those final results because we have to wait for the poll workers. And they still have a job to do after 7:30. So you have to give them some time.
2: And we've talked a lot about the work of being a poll worker, but how does one actually sign up or at least show that they're interested in becoming one?
3: So as I said, they can go to the Secretary of State's website. They can fill out a form. They will send that to us. They can call our office. They can email our office. And our poll worker coordinators will reach out and we will contact you and say, hey, we're ready for you. Come work for us.
2: And definitely this is a message, too, for people who are in a precinct that does not have a lot of people that live there. Definitely to show their interest.
3: Yes. Anybody who wants to be a poll worker, as long as you're over the age or 17 or older, come. Volunteer if you have the time and you can give it to us, that would be great. And if you can't be a poll worker, maybe you could come and help us do logic and accuracy testing. Maybe you can come and help us pack stuff up if we have that available for you. I mean, so there are some other things that we may possibly be able to do. We have early voting for most of the month of April. We have to have poll workers there too. So, you know, if you have a day you don't want to do it on election day and you don't want to commit to the 12 or 14 hour day on election day, say you're interested in early vote. It's exactly the same as election day. It's just a smaller window. It's usually 8:30 to 4:30 until that last week. You can come out and be an early worker for those. So, you know, there are several opportunities for you to come out and help us out.
2: And as I would imagine, the pace during early voting is a lot slower than the pace during, you know, election day.
3: Yeah, unless you work the weekend, that's usually when we're the busiest. But yeah, the pace is slower. So you can, you know, talk to people, you can learn how to do it. So if you're not sure about election day, because you've never done it before, come out and do a little smaller one where you don't have as many people coming in, or at least it's a steady stream. It's not lines out the door. So, come out for early vote, and we will, if we have spots, we'll be more than happy to get you in there.
2: Yeah, one thing we were covering in our previous segment was just how voters themselves prepare for elections, because you mentioned before that the law can change and there may have to be certain things that they bring or certain changes to how they vote. And so what would you say are the key changes voters should know if they plan on voting in either the primary or general in November?
3: So probably the biggest thing is the type of ID that changed last year. So make sure you bring driver's license, a passport, or a U.S. military ID. So you have to bring an ID with you. You may have to vote what we call a provisional ballot if your address changed. So say you moved, but you didn't have time to update your registration. You can still vote, but you'll have to vote a provisional ballot. All that is you're going to fill out a form. and you're going to fill out a paper ballot. You're going to stick it in an envelope. It's still going to count. It's all of those things, and it'll update your registration at that time. Same thing for a name change. Say you get married and you change your name. You can do that, and you didn't have time before voter registration closed. You can still change your name. So there are avenues. We always say, even in doubt, you can still vote. We will give you a way to vote, whether that's a regular ballot or a provisional ballot. You'll still be able to have your voice heard. So, but the biggest thing is probably the IDs. I don't think the voters are going to see anything else with what law changes we've had other than that.
2: Yeah, and another important point, say, for instance, you're in line when the polls close. You can still vote.
3: Absolutely. If you're there before 7:30, you're going to be able to vote. It doesn't matter. We are going to stay until that last voter gets all the way through.
2: And just lastly here, looking at lessons from past elections, obviously every election is different, but from your past experiences, what would you say have been the biggest things you've learned as director?
3: Well, that's a hard one. just to have patience with people, just to listen to they have a valid point. And even though you may be on the other side, you need to listen to those people. They need to be able to tell you how they're feeling and what they need. You may not be able to do a lot about it because we are controlled by law, but listen to them and let them have a voice. I think that's the most important thing.
2: Well, Julie Baumgardner is the director of the Wood County Board of Elections. Thank you so much.
3: Thank you.
2: And that is all for this election-themed edition of Toledo Works, which is a co-production of WGTE Public Media and the Toledo Free Press. 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I'm Jaden Jefferson with the Toledo Free Press. 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

This is Jazz Spectrum Friday. I'm Fritz Byers. So great to have your company this evening. Lots of terrific music ahead. We'll hear an early collaboration between Lee Morgan and Wayne Shorter, the pianist John Hicks, and also music of the great Charles Lloyd. At 10 o'clock, we'll devote the hour to a recording from 1969 featuring the Hungarian guitarist Attila Zola. Let's begin with a pianist who during the 1960s was a bit of a rage. 1967 on the Blue Note label, this is Jack Wilson with a release called Easterly Winds, one of a series Jack, the pianist, put out on Blue Note. And he has a great group with him here. Jackie McLean, the alto saxophonist, Lee Morgan on trumpet, and Garnett Brown, the trombonist. The release is Easterly Winds. This is the title track. And we'll follow that with Frank's tune. The leader is the pianist Jack Wilson.